0: In this country, we still treat mental health and substance use problems like you're possessed by the devil. And I always say to people, like, if you go back to Middle Ages, people thought people with epilepsy were possessed by the devil. And when I say that in rooms, people sort of giggle and laugh because they're like, that's ridiculous. But the truth is, today we treat people struggling with mental health and substance use problems as if they were possessed by the devil.
1: I'm Brittany Luce, and this week on It's Been a Minute, I'm getting into the invisible homelessness that affects millions of Americans every year.
2: And I'm Rachel Martin, later on Wildcard, musician Hrishikesh Hirway on the miracle of everyday existence.
3: Nature represents this sort of mathematical idea. There's a level of order that exists in just all living things.
2: After these headlines.
4: Live from NPR News in Washington, I'm Janine Herbst. Thousands of people are still displaced in Spokane, Washington, after a tense day of wildfires. Doug Nedvornik from Spokane Public Radio has more.
5: Three major wildfires continue burning in and around Spokane, charring several thousand acres. Go Now evacuations remain in place for all the areas affected. 20 to 30 mile an hour winds spread the fires quickly yesterday. Local authorities say several hundred structures burned. Spokane Police Chief Kevin Hall says he knows people are eager to go back and check on their homes, but he's urging patience.
6: We understand there's consternation about your property, about your pets, that you may need medication, but we cannot allow you back into the area when it's unsafe to do so.
5: The winds are abating a bit, but conditions remain challenging for firefighters. For NPR News, I'm Doug Nedvornik in Spokane.
4: A senior envoy for President Trump's Board of Peace says 2 days of Israeli strikes in Gaza killed civilians and destroyed medical supplies. This comes as the board and mediators push to implement a final peace roadmap while Israel continues bombing without official comment. NPR's Anas Baba has more.
7: In a post on X, Board of Peace envoy Nikolai Mladenov said the strikes followed weeks of efforts by the Board of Peace and mediators, including Egypt, Qatar, Turkey, and the United States, to get Palestinian factions in Gaza to agree to President Trump's final plan. He said his team is working around the clock to de-escalate, adding that both sides had obligations under the agreement. But Gaza health officials say Israeli airstrikes have killed at least 19 Palestinians since Sunday morning, including women and children. For Palestinians here, the violence is not limited to the past 2 days. Nearly 9 months after the Board of Peace announced a ceasefire after 2 years of war, Palestinians continue to live under daily Israeli bombardment, while more than two-thirds of the Gaza Strip remains under Israeli military control. Anas Baba, NPR News, Gaza.
4: The Trump administration is proposing changes to banking regulations meant to lighten the burden on community banks. As NPR's Stephen Basaha reports, though, it could lead to banks investing fewer dollars in affordable housing.
8: Under the Community Reinvestment Act, the more a bank invests locally, the more likely regulators will approve profitable mergers and acquisitions. In 2024, the law encouraged about $170 billion in affordable housing and local infrastructure lending. That's according to the National Association of Affordable Housing Lenders. The group says the new rules would reclassify about 800 banks as small, so they would no longer need to follow those regulations. And that would likely lead to lower investment in rural housing, where those banks are often located. Federal regulators say the proposed loosened rules will lower the burden on community banks. Stephen Basaha, NPR News.
4: You're listening to NPR News from Washington. Police in Idaho have identified the suspect in a shooting at a fast food restaurant in Twin Falls yesterday as 24-year-old Chad Williams, whom police say died from a self-inflicted gunshot wound. Officials say he opened fire at an In-N-Out Burger restaurant and say an off-duty police officer and citizen actively engaged him by returning fire. At least three people died. Several others were injured. The restaurant says one of the dead was an employee. There's no word on a motive. Canada's second-largest airline is on strike. Dan Karpinchuk reports more than 4,000 flight attendants at WestJet walked off the job this morning.
9: In a statement, the airline says its latest offer to the flight attendants union is industry-leading and transformative and directly addresses the main issues behind the walkout, unpaid work. In response to the strike, WestJet issued a lockout. The union for the flight attendants says it's ready to go back to the bargaining table. It says flight attendants work about 35 hours a month without pay, before and after flights. In Ottawa, Jobs Minister Patty Hajdu says the strike is a disappointing development and that federal mediators are available to help with negotiations. But the union has urged the government not to intervene with any back-to-work legislation. Meanwhile, thousands of travelers are scrambling to make arrangements on one of the busiest travel weekends of the year in Canada. For NPR News, I'm Dan Karpinchuk in Toronto.
4: U.S. futures contracts are trading higher at this hour. Dow futures up about 0.3%. NASDAQ futures up more than 0.5%. I'm Janine Herbst, and you're listening to NPR News from Washington.
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1: Hello, hello. I'm Brittany Luce, and you're listening to It's Been a Minute from NPR, a show about what's going on in culture and why it doesn't happen by accident. Today's story takes us to the Ocean State, where Bravo filmed the first season of The Real Housewives of Rhode Island. We're at a masquerade ball being thrown by Real Housewife Liz McGraw at the luxurious Newport Mansion. Each of the ladies must unmask and reveal a vulnerable truth about themselves. Fellow housewife Alicia Carmody shares that as a child, she and her mother had to move in with Alicia's grandparents.
15: My life was not easy. From what I remember, my father left us homeless.
1: Liz, a friend of Alicia's for decades, took issue with that.
16: You were never homeless.
15: No, he did. He sold my house. He left. He took my home as a child.
1: To Liz, this didn't look like the version of homelessness she'd seen up until that point.
15: He sold my house. We had to move back with my grandmother.
16: I will never hear you say you were homeless. You were never homeless in your life.
1: Throughout the season, Liz says she was trying to protect Alicia from misrepresenting her own experience. But Alicia was right. She did experience homelessness.
17: I was there watching it, sort of the night it came out with everybody.
1: That's Dr. Molly Richard, assistant professor of the Department of Public Health for the University of Rhode Island's College of Health Sciences. She studies homelessness.
17: I was thinking, you know, this isn't really about Alicia's story per se, but it's our mental image of homelessness. And I was trying to think, like, what is Liz picturing when she's hearing that word when Alicia was saying, you know, I was homeless as a kid?
1: Beyond the depictions of tents and encampments on TV, there's a whole spectrum of experiences of homelessness that get overlooked. And many of us have seen it in our own lives. But why don't we consider these other situations as homelessness? And what would change if we did? To find out, I'm here with Dr. Marco Cushell, director at the University of San Francisco's Benioff Homelessness and Housing Initiative, and Dr. Molly Richard, assistant professor in the Department of Public Health for the University of Rhode Island's College of Health Sciences. Why would someone like Liz be so ready to say that someone in Alicia's situation was, quote, never homeless in her life? What is the assumption being made about homelessness here? Molly, we'll start with you.
17: Thanks. Yeah, I was not surprised that she had that reaction or someone like her would have that reaction because America's public perception of homelessness is based on who we see outside. For a lot of people, it's folks who are living outside on the streets, people who have maybe serious mental illness or substance use. And so for a lot of folks, they do have this very particular image of homelessness based on visible, unsheltered homelessness.
1: Yeah, Marco, how did that strike you? Like, what do you think the assumption is underlying there?
0: I really do think there's this confusion between unsheltered, visible homelessness and the broad experience of homelessness, which encompasses living in a homeless shelter, some of which look quite like apartments, some look quite like warehouses with people stacked up. Also with what we sometimes colloquially call couch surfing, or people who move from place to place to place because they don't have really a place to stay. But that isn't what the public believes is homeless. I'm calling in from the Bay Area, and here, like in most of California and the West Coast, about two-thirds of everyone who experiences homelessness is outdoors or in a car or some other setting. About three-quarters of adults are. There are lots of Uber drivers sleeping in their cars. There are lots of people who sleep in a tent and then go and work cleaning an office building all night. And even so, the public will say, if we try to talk about their flight, the public will say, well, that's not what I mean when I talk homeless. So somehow people have conflated homelessness with visibly mentally ill, whatever that means, and visible substance use. And that really does not explain most of American homelessness.
18: That makes me think about something else that Liz later said. You know, she said she was trying to protect Alicia from the consequences or backlash of saying that she was homeless on national TV when she technically wasn't unsheltered. She technically had a roof over her head. What does that say about how our culture defines or recognizes homelessness?
0: Yeah, I mean, I think about it as it's become like the Scarlet H. They've taken those conditions and treated them as if it's a moral failure. They've then pinned that on anyone with the label homeless. So you can understand why people don't want to take that label on. I'm a practicing physician, and every day that I see patients, I will see someone who's sleeping in their car or some other condition that is like meets every federal definition of homelessness. Like everybody in like officially by statute or whatever agrees that they're homeless. And if I bring it up to them, they will say, oh, but I'm not homeless. And I think it's because of this enormous, enormous stigma that has been placed on this experience. And this experience is just all too common, but people really carry it with them and really don't want that label to stick to them.
17: I think Liz was trying to do two things with her reaction, or had a reaction maybe for two reasons. One is she wanted to protect Alicia from that potential backlash of, oh, how could someone who's so rich right now have ever experienced homelessness? This person is out of touch or something. And then also she kind of talked about how she wanted to protect Alicia's family. You know, how could, you know, you have this big, beautiful family. They would have never let you become homeless. And so it was that kind of stigma, again, like Margot was saying, where she was thinking, you know, people who are experiencing homelessness, they don't have social supports or connections, and your family might be kind of embarrassed if you were saying that. What was interesting was Alicia's family in later scenes, she's actually really validated and supported by them. And they said, you know, yeah, that was our experience. And I'm sorry, I'm sorry that she invalidated you in that way. And then the other cool reaction was that people who were watching it did not have that, oh my gosh, Alicia's so out of touch response, but hey, yeah, that was my experience too. Or I had that same experience. And yeah, I think it just was cool to see that Liz was wrong and that America was actually like, hey, this is experience that a lot of us have had. And this is something that we should talk about more.
18: I mean, you both have brought up the fact that this is something that a lot of people have dealt with or are dealing with. I haven't dealt with like housing insecurity in my life, but plenty of people that I love have, in a way that matches this exact description. Like, they are not unsheltered. They may be with people that love them and care about them, but they don't have their own private space that is theirs and that is secure. You know, this is a really common experience. How do the powers that be, like the government, housing authorities, how do they define homelessness? And how does it compare to the numbers of people experiencing other types of homelessness? Like, I want to get, I guess, like a big picture sort of numbers idea of how this technical definition versus the broader definition of homelessness works.
17: Yeah. Okay. So the other interesting thing about the Real Housewives debate of what is homelessness, being a rich you know, conflicted debate is that we also have that debate in the policy world, in the service provider world. It's a big question of what is homelessness that's been ongoing and persistent for decades. And so the primary definition of homelessness at the federal level comes from the U.S. Department of Housing and Urban Development, because they are the primary agency that distributes federal resources for homelessness response. So I'm going to abbreviate now, if that's okay. I'll use
18: HUD. Go for it.
17: The U.S. Department of Housing and Urban Development. So their definition of homelessness is unsheltered and sheltered homelessness. So anyone who's lacking a fixed, regular, or adequate nighttime residence, and they primarily refer to people who are unsheltered, so living outside, in an encampment, on the streets, those kinds of visible homelessness that we've been talking about. And then also people who are sheltered. So sheltered homelessness refers to people who are using any kind of dedicated homeless service or housing, temporary housing program, specifically for people who are experiencing homelessness. And so when people talk about literal homelessness at, from the federal definition, they really are only including unsheltered and sheltered.
0: Yeah, I mean, I think it's, I think Molly's exactly right. I think the Department of Education has a very different, more expansive definition where kids who are doubled up are considered homeless. So then you wind up really confusing the public a lot because like my school district will count that, say, this is a number of kids who are homeless. And then the city will give a number that's like a third of that and say, this is all the people, including the kids who are homeless. And people are like, what are you talking about? So it is a very, like liminal sort of confusing, you know, policy wonky kind of thing, which doesn't make sense.
18: You're listening to It's Been a Minute from NPR. I'm Brittany Luce, here with Dr. Margot Kushal, director at the University of San Francisco Benioff Homelessness and Housing Initiative, and Dr. Molly Richard, assistant professor in the Department of Public Health for the University of Rhode Island's College of Health Sciences. We're continuing our conversation about the unseen homelessness that affects millions of Americans every year. When we've had similar conversations about like the discrepancy between what sort of characteristics fall under a category that might make you eligible for receiving help from the government or from our society, a question that I always come back around to is like, I don't know, when there's confusion here or murkiness here, who might benefit from America's homelessness rate being somewhat unclear in this way or not very exact?
17: I think how we define homelessness impacts how we measure it, and then it impacts how we respond. And so the question is, you know, how big of a problem do we have? How much do we need to do? The people who benefit when that number is smaller would be, you know, our policymakers or elected officials or anyone who's tasked with allocating the resources to the scale of the issue. And so if there are our leaders who, you know, don't want to dedicate the resources that are necessary to address the issue, then they want to narrow that definition so that they can feel like, you know, look, what we're doing is working. We have the adequate resources dedicated to the scale of the issue. That's not to say that there aren't really well-meaning and well-intentioned elected officials there, and they're not in the back room saying, let's pretend that homelessness is smaller than it is, but going from one size of the potential population of people experiencing homelessness to four times that or six times that, if you really are including all of those who are doubled up, that's a big difference in terms of the scale of response.
18: Margot, what do you think?
0: Yeah, I mean, I think there are a couple things. One is that all throughout this country, their rent is too damn high, right? Like we've increased the rent and rent and rent and rent and increased the cost of housing and the cost of living. Minimum wage jobs haven't kept up. Things like unemployment, disability payments, you know, no benefits have kept up. There's just been this huge widening of this gap. The start of the pandemic, I was doing some COVID tracking before we even had COVID tracking, like the first few days. And I started to call around to households where somebody tested positive. And in those households, I was like asking, oh, you know, how many bedrooms do you have? How many people are there? I was taking down names because we were trying to figure out. And this is in San Francisco. I was finding all these households where there were 16 people living with one bedroom or two bedroom and one bathroom. And I think that there is this one line of thinking that if we included all of that in the definition, no one would get anything. Like, no, we would have no chance. And so maybe if you're 16 people in a one bedroom, maybe that's better than being on the street. I think most of us could rationally agree, like, that is not a place for a child to grow up. That is a place where conflicts arise through nobody's fault. That's a place where nobody's getting sleep. I think there is this fear that the pie is so small and so hard to get and not even barely scratching the surface of what it needs to do, that if we extended, if we quadrupled or quintupled the number of people, which is what we would do, who are really experiencing vastly inadequate housing, well, then we would have no chance. And I think it is, you know, what is the chicken or the egg here?
17: You asked, you know, who benefits from the narrow definition. And one thing I wanted to add to that is taking a second to think about who is potentially most harmed by those narrow definitions, or what are sort of the disparate impacts for certain groups when we do only focus on sheltered or unsheltered homelessness, or focus our responses on those who are visible. And so for one, it's definitely families with children. And so when we think about that broader definition of homelessness that the Department of Education counts and estimates each year, we see that 1.5 million children experience homelessness each year. And the last time that they've reported it, so it's the 2023-24 school year, it's the highest number ever on record. So the school definition is showing 11 times as many children experiencing homelessness when we have that expanded definition. Around 75% across the nation or in each community of children experiencing homelessness identified by schools are in a doubled up situation. So when we have our narrow definition of homelessness, yes, it's about scaling resources and all that, but it benefits some people because, you know, we want to attack visible homelessness so that we can show that we made some effort and then get elected. We also see these negative impacts on certain groups when we make those policy decisions.
18: Coming up, Molly, Margot, and I continue our conversation about homelessness in America.
0: You know, YouTube and everything with these images and this is homelessness and these are bad people who did this bad thing. And it sort of lets everyone off the hook about these deep, deep structural issues that really cause this and maintain this crisis.
18: I'm Brittany Luce and you're listening to It's Been a Minute from NPR.
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18: I'm Brittany Luce, and you're listening to It's Been a Minute from NPR. Here with Dr. Margot Kuchel, director at the University of San Francisco Benioff Homelessness and Housing Initiative, and Dr. Molly Richard, assistant professor in the Department of Public Health for the University of Rhode Island's College of Health Sciences. We're continuing our conversation about the unseen homelessness that affects millions of Americans every year. What are some cultural moments, touchstones, pop culture examples that have informed either the way that either of you thought about homelessness before you got into the work that you do, or that has come up in talking to people?
0: I'm going to show my age here. I was like sentient thinking, at least a teenager, when the first part of the modern sort of homelessness started, which is really in the early 80s.
18: Well, even when you say modern homelessness, I'm like, what does that mean?
0: Yeah. Before that, there was this idea of like hobos or right. other sort of urban dwellers, often like older white guys, you know, as the image. And then it really shifted. Huh. And I remember as like a pop culture moment, all the stars would like line up on a TV show and sing songs to raise money to end this crisis. And we had all of these like emergency shelters because everyone thought it was like a 1 year thing. Mm. And that was in the, you know, early to mid 80s. And yet it became more and more and more entrenched in our society. So then it was like all the churches and all the other like religious institutions.

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1: It's been 1 year since federal funding was eliminated for public radio. 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
2: And these are bad people who did this bad thing, and it sort of lets everyone off the hook about these deep, deep structural issues that really caused this and maintain this crisis.
3: Wow. Wow. I'm sorry. You're just like, you're kind of blowing my mind. Molly, what about you? I mean, what kind of informed your ideas about homelessness, or even like people that you've worked with or that you've spoken to, like what has informed them?
4: So much has gone into informing that. And I think just being really curious and understanding all the varied experiences, but I really want to like pick up on what Margot was saying just now, because I think what's really interesting is thinking about how during that time, homelessness went from a more narrow definition, like you were saying, right? Mm-hmm. For, you know, being a disaffiliated single adult on Skid Row who's not from this town, to, okay, now let's reconceptualize it to actually, it includes families, people of color, working people. We're actually seeing it in a different way now. And so it actually gives me a little hope too, that we can like do that again a little bit, because we did change what homelessness meant to people, and it has changed over the last, you know, 50 years. And so I would say that some of the things that I think in my life that also have shifted it to being like, oh, I understand it as a spectrum of housing insecurity and incivility. So people who are not nerdy about homelessness policy and services like me, they've seen like the Florida Project.
5: You're going to be late again. You got to let me know.
6: It was due yesterday.
5: Yeah, that's right. It was due yesterday.
6: What else? Why you got to count it? Like I'm broke.
5: Good girl. You got your rent. Let me count it. Get out of here.
6: Bye.
4: I don't know if you're familiar with that film.
3: Film.
4: It's,
3: yeah.
4: You know,
3: yeah.
4: Family living in a motel. So I'll have friends talk to me about that. Mm-hmm. And then just social media and people actually sharing their own experiences and points and perspectives.
7: If I'm currently homeless and sleeping in my car, I'm going to give y'all 5 things that work for me. And I know it's going to work for you too.
8: I'm homeless at the Salvation Army. This is what they're feeding us for lunch. First, I got to add my salt and pepper.
9: Spend a homeless morning with me as a 28-year-old living in a campsite with my friend and our 2 dogs.
4: People are actually seeing the accounts first person of people who are experiencing homelessness in varied ways that they never saw before. But it's interesting is I don't think our policymakers and systems have caught up to that. Like the public is ready to have a conversation about how housing insecurity and homelessness is a spectrum. And it's really, really hard to find and afford housing. And I think policymakers are now kind of tasked with deciding how they want to respond, if they want to address situations like doubling up and couch surfing.
2: And I think this may be like a generational thing too. And we might see changes like, I don't know if it's good news or news, but it's sort of interesting / exciting to see some young Congress people, let's say some of the really young Congress people share their own lived experience of having been homeless,
3: right?
2: Yeah. And so there's several who talk about it. You know, we have a big research center that looks at homelessness. And so we hire people and we ask them sort of, you know, questions about like what got them interested in this. How many young people, how many young people talk about their own experience? It's like, well, when I was in college, when I was 17, when I was 24, you know, I lived in my car, I lived in a garage, I went from house to house. It's really so common.
3: Yeah. But fears and ideas about homelessness, though, have long been a major political cudgel, especially lately. I mean, even just considering like the LA mayoral primary earlier this year, I mean, street homelessness, I mean, it's a big visible part of LA living. Spencer Pratt. Okay. Those who do not remember or know, he is best known for being a villain on a 20-year-old reality TV show. That is what Spencer Pratt is best known for. Okay. He has no political experience whatsoever, but he was able to garner a lot of support in the primary because he ran on the idea of making this visible homelessness invisible. I wonder, why is this response to or characterization of homelessness so politically seductive for some voters?
2: You know, in this country, we still treat mental health

0: substance use problems like you're possessed by the devil. And I always say to people, like, if you go back to Middle Ages, people thought people with epilepsy were possessed by the devil. And when I say that in rooms, people sort of giggle and laugh because they're like, that's ridiculous. But the truth is today we treat people struggling with mental health and substance use problems as if they were possessed by the devil. The other thing is lots of people struggle with mental health and substance use problems, right? Most of those people are housed.
1: And so if someone comes through and says, hey, I can make this problem disappear for you, then that might sound appealing.
0: It's a hard thing to say to the public. What we really need is, you know, electeds who don't have to run for election every 4 years who can say the truth, which is that it's taken us 40 years and deep, deep seated structural problems in this country to get us into this deep of a mess. And we're not going to end it tomorrow. But there is a way forward. We can do what they've done for the veterans. We can build the housing. We can subsidize the housing. We can provide the services that everyone needs to thrive. And trust me, if we do that, it will be a win for everyone. But you know that that is not how politics works these days. There are people like doing a gotcha and like trying to ramp up the hatred of people who, it's like kicking people when they're down. How much more down could you be than struggling with an uncontrolled health problem living your life outside?
1: Marco, Molly, thank you both so much. You took this moment from The Real Housewives of Rhode Island, honestly, and expanded it out into a really comprehensive explanation of why we are where we are as a society with regard to our attitudes and policy approach with homelessness. Thank you both so much.
0: Thank you for having us and for hosting this conversation.
2: Thanks for having us.
1: That was Dr. Margo Cushell, director at the UCSF Benioff Homelessness and Housing Initiative, and Dr. Molly Richard, assistant professor in the Department of Public Health for the University of Rhode Island's College of Health Sciences. I'm Brittany Luce, and you've been listening to It's Been a Minute from NPR. Next up is Wild Card, the show where cards control the conversation. Here's host Rachel Martin.
3: Thank you, Brittany. My guest this week is musician and song exploder host Hrishikesh Hirway.
4: I still feel like I'm a work in progress as much as I did 20 years ago. Like, I still feel like I'm wondering what I'm going to be when I grow up. And I'm wondering when I will figure it out.
3: Do you have one of those friends who's always been into music, like really into music? And this friend also happens to be an incredible storyteller with an amazing ear for detail and an insatiable curiosity about human nature and creativity? Well, that's who it feels like I'm hanging out with whenever I listen to an episode of the podcast Song Exploder. Because the host, Hrishikesh Hirway, is like that friend, helping me understand music and musicians in a deeper way. He is so very good at this because he himself is a musician. He's got a new album out and it's called In the Last Hour of Light. And I am so very happy to welcome Hrishikesh Hirway to Wildcard. Hi.
4: Hi. So good to see you.
3: First round, memories. I hold up three cards. I know you listen to the show, so you know how this goes. You pick randomly, Hrishikesh. One, two, or three.
4: Let's start with one.
3: Start with one. Where did you get to feel independent as a kid?
4: You know, I think that feeling independent was a really important thing for me as a kid and still as an adult. I remember when I was little, I didn't quite recognize it for what it was, this some kind of like willful streak or something. But I remember it used to manifest in a way where, you know, people would ask, you know, if you want Coke or Sprite or Coke or Pepsi or something, you know, like in my head, I remember as a little kid, mainstream sodas. And I thought, no, I want orange soda.
3: And it wasn't that you necessarily really loved the taste of orange soda. You were just like, I'm going to be different. That's like for the, you know, basic kids. I'm going to be fly my little freak flag of orange soda.
4: Yeah, that's something different. I think I did genuinely like it more.
3: Okay, good.
4: But I also don't know that I can completely separate where the motivation was. Was it because I liked the taste? The thing that really sticks out in my mind was I know that I liked that it was the path less traveled.
3: Did this ever get you into trouble, independence? Or was it mostly a productive feeling in your family and childhood?
4: I wouldn't say that it got me into trouble, but my parents certainly wanted me to be a doctor, the traditional career of choice for any Indian family for their kid. Right. And because, again, it was the default, almost before interrogating it for myself, I felt like that wasn't going to be for me. Mm-hmm. And then I did think about it more, and I recognized that, yeah, I don't think that's going to be what I want. But that was another example of feeling a need to be independent and find my own path. And I just had this inborn nature of trying to avoid the thing that felt like the default.
2: Yeah. One, two, or three?
4: Let's do two.
2: Two. What music became part of your identity as a teenager?
4: I mean, so much. Really, just the idea of music. Music became a part of my identity. Mm. I think growing up, I had been a kid who did well in school, and that was kind of an identity that I didn't want it to be an identity. It was a fact, but then other kids in school would be like,
2: make it an identity.
4: They make it an identity for you. Yeah. And then when I started playing in bands and I started playing drums in bands, I was like, oh, this is a thing that's kind of mine. This is a thing that I'm choosing and I really love. And, that was huge for me. And I guess specifically the music that helped me get there was, I remember I used to take, piano lessons in school, but my piano teacher gave me a key to the drum practice space, as sort of like, cause I'd asked if it would be possible. And so I would go, I wasn't taking drum lessons, but I would go in and play drums along to the album 13 Songs by Fugazi.
2: Nice.
4: And, that was sort of my music school, just trying to play along with that album.
2: And where are your parents with all this at that point? Like, are they like, okay, Rishikesh's, you know, music is a helpful thing to know to be a well-developed human being, but obviously it's not a real thing that is a career.
4: Yeah. Yeah. No, it's part of being a well-rounded person. Exactly.
2: And what was it like when it became clear to them that this was going to be your path?
4: Oh, then it was very worrisome.
2: Really?
4: There were so many years where they tried to suggest helpful alternative
2: really
4: plans.
2: Still yeah. Like years into it
4: years into it, you know. I remember my dad telling me, he was like, okay, so you're making records and you're touring, it's almost like you have a small business. And I was like, yeah, kind of. And he was like, well, maybe you could go to business school, maybe you should try getting an MBA. This was like last ditch effort. He's like, I'm really
2: heart.
4: Stretching here.
2: Yes.
4: You know, like, what about that? And I was like, I don't think that's really
2: I can totally hear it playing out.
4: He's like, you could use the skills you're learning there in business school, even in this whatever it is you're doing.
2: I know your mom passed away several years ago, but did she ever go to your shows? Did she ever?
4: She did.
2: She
4: I
2: did.
4: Mean, that's the thing. They didn't understand it and they didn't see a path forward, and they saw how little money I was making. So they were just very, very concerned. But they would come to the shows when I would be, you know, close by for a while. My family, my mom and my dad lived in, the suburbs of Chicago. Mm-hmm. And I remember I have a very strong memory of them coming to this sort of punk classic venue, the Fireside Bowl. I was on tour playing with some friends of mine who were in a hardcore band, and they came to the show, you know, it was like a Saturday afternoon, and my mom's wearing like full, she's in her sari, my dad's wearing a jacket and tie.
2: Oh.
4: And they came to the Fireside Bowl to support my show.
2: Coming up, Song Exploder host Rishikesh Hirway on the miracle of daily existence.
4: Everybody should always be going around in awe of everything and desperate to remember it.
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12: I'm Rachel Martin, and you're listening to Wildcard from NPR, the show where cards control the conversation. And today, musician and song exploder host Hrishikesh Hirway is playing the game, and it's time for him to draw the next card.
2: Next three. One, two, or three?
4: Two, please.
2: Two. What do you feel like you're constantly chasing?
4: These days, I think I feel like I'm constantly chasing this validation that I am a person on the outside in the world that matches up with the person that I think I am on the inside.
2: Mm. Who do you think you are on the inside that's not necessarily recognized on the outside?
4: I don't know even that I believe it these days so much, but who I hope I am is an artist. I hope that I can look myself in the mirror and feel like I deserve to be doing the music that I'm doing, that I get to like make this record and play these shows and write songs and feel like I have earned that somehow, as opposed to it being a lark, some kind of, you know, daydream, some kind of self-indulgence. You know, it's funny because if someone else were writing songs, I would never judge them for the act of trying.
2: Right.
4: I mean, songs or anything else, if someone said, this is something I really love and I really care about and I'm pursuing, I'd be like, great. That's fantastic. You know, like whatever level you're at, that's amazing. Like I'm so happy for you. But for me, for some reason, I don't seem to be able to access that kind of permission.
2: Grace, for yourself, yeah. And also, if someone told you that, which I'm sure people do all the time, like, this is awesome, Hrishikesh, this is so great that you're doing this. Do you not believe them?
4: I think it's not some... Basically, yes, I don't believe them. I think that they're being very nice. I'm like, people are nice.
2: Right.
4: What they say
2: to
4: you,
2: don't want people to be nice
4: to your face. Yeah. I, if it were a stranger who had never met me and they were saying it behind my back, then I might believe it.
2: Right.
4: But anybody saying it to me, I'm like, people are too polite. Maybe, maybe they're just saying it because they think that's what they need to say, or they're my friend. They're someone who loves me for some other reason and they want to support, you know, a dream or something like that. And it's very hard for me to accept the idea that maybe I actually am the person I hope to be.
2: Right. What if you're already there?
4: Yeah.
2: You just have to wake up to it. Okay. Last one in this round. One, two, or three?
4: Three.
2: Three. What have you found surprising about getting older?
4: I would love to flip this one around and
2: you?
4: Ask you this
2: would
4: question.
2: You?
4: Yes. Especially since you made that comment, wait 10 years.
2: No, I have an answer to this. It's, I always think of my, although I haven't answered it on the show before. No one's ever flipped this one. I remember my grandfather on my dad's side, my grandpa Ernest Martin. I remember we used to go to their house quite often. And I remember my dad was picked us up and we were kind of collecting our stuff and trying to scoot out the door. And it was clear he and my dad were in a really intense conversation. And he was starting to forget things. And he was aware that he was kind of diminished in his mind. And his body was so strong. His body was so strong. He was such a physically strong man. He's one of these guys who had those hand exerciser things on his car, on the steering wheel. So when he was at stoplights, he was always going like this.
4: Yeah.
2: And he was a farmer and he invented stuff. He was just a very strong guy. And he was really struggling with that disconnect between feeling so strong on the outside and having his mind start to diminish. And how that applies to me is that I think of that because there is still a disconnect, but it's the opposite. I feel like the same in my head. Mm. I'm like the same. I'm the same person I was when I was like, of course I've had life experience, but like I think about myself when I was 22 or even when I was a kid, like when I was 10, it's like the same mind. I mean, knock on wood, it hasn't started to go yet, even though I make fun of my memory. And my body starts to change though. Mm-hmm. And there are all these physical reminders that you're aging. And the world tells you you're aging, especially if you're a woman, you know, pointing things out all the time. And that's what's surprising to me.
4: Hmm. That the disconnect exists.
2: Yeah. That either your mind starts to be different and your body stays the same, or you perceive it to be the same, or your body changes and your mind or your perception of yourself is the same and it doesn't feel connected. Mm. So now you.
4: What I'm surprised about getting older is how little changes actually. Like
2: well,
4: you
2: now
4: said,
2: you're just bragging.
4: No.
2: But do tell. Tell me.
4: Well, it's like you said, you have the same brain.
2: Well, yes. Yeah. Yeah, right.
4: And I feel like I also have the same brain, which means that I still feel like I'm a work in progress as much as I did 20 years ago. Like, I still feel like I'm wondering what I'm going to be when I grow up. And I'm and right. I'm wondering when I will figure it out. I'm wondering when I will get to settle my version of myself into the thing that I hope to be. Mm. In some ways, it's kind of neat that I still have that feeling. And in other ways, it's terrifying because I think about the number of my actual age and I think I am way too old to be having this feeling. Like, but when I read about people in the newspaper and they list their name and then their age, you know, and I'm like, oh yeah, of course that's an adult person. And then I'm like, wait, actually they're my
2: that's
4: age.
2: Me.
4: That's my age.
2: Yeah, right.
4: I feel this separation between what that number is and how unsettled I feel.
2: Yeah.
4: So I'm surprised as I get older that I don't feel like a reflection of that number. I still feel like a kid and kid who wants to grow up and be this person.
12: If you're just tuning in, this is Wildcard from NPR, the show where cards control the conversation. I'm Rachel Martin, and my guest today is the host of the Song Exploder podcast, Hrishikesh Hirway. And it's time for him to pick the next card.
2: One, two, or three?
4: I'll pick one.
2: One. Here we go. Do you think that there's order in the universe, or is it all chaos?
4: I think there's both. I think there is order in the universe. I think because of the Fibonacci sequence.
2: No one's ever said that before. Guarantee.
4: Yeah.
2: I don't know what it is. So just explain what it is.
4: I don't know if I know enough to explain it, but the Fibonacci sequence is, you know, a mathematical phenomenon where you start with one, and then one, and then it's two. You basically add the number previous to get the next number. So 1 plus 2, 3, 2 plus 3, 5, 3 plus 5, 8, 5 plus 8, 13. And it goes on, and on and on.
2: I like that. That's a Fibonacci sequence. That feels good. Yeah.
4: And it exists in nature. That pattern is in, you see it in the way that flowers, petals, the petals of flowers, there's just all these ways in which nature represents this sort of mathematical idea.
2: Yeah.
4: And I think it's so cool and so beautiful. There are so many patterns, and yeah, just the fact that we are walking around and talking and have brains and think, I mean, the evolution is just so incredible. There's a level of order that exists in just all living things. And yet it's also an accident.
2: Right. I mean, when you think about, there's so much chaos. There's so much obvious chaos. But when you say it like that, the chaos is exceptional to the order. I mean, the order is paramount. It's also miraculous that it has to be ordered.
4: It's miraculous. I mean, some electrical impulse is happening in my brain and it's moving my body and I'm saying words and the words are in an order that you can understand as an idea. Like unbelievable. Everything is unbelievable. We should all be walking around all the time saying, oh my God, I can't believe that any of this is happening. Everybody should always be going around in awe of everything and desperate to remember it.
2: Yeah. Yeah. I love that. That's a good way to live. Okay. Last question. Last three cards. One, two, or three?
4: Two, please.
2: Two. Well, you may have just answered this one. What does it mean to live a good life?
4: I think if you've, I wish I could ask this one. I wish I could turn this one around on you too.
2: Nope, you can't.
4: I can't.
2: If it were easier, I would let you, but this is a hard one. Or it's not hard. What does it mean to live a good life? Be good to other people. Make their journey on this planet a little easier, right? Yeah. I think that's it. And find joy and wonder and awe and be grateful for it all. And I mean, it's the big question, but it's also just like such a simple, simple question.
4: I think right now, just from where I am in my own life, the idea of living a good life is something about contentment, something about finding peace. It feels like it should be easy. Like you said, I have so much to be grateful for, but I also have this restlessness that I think in some ways has been really helpful for me. It's been the source of my drive in a lot of ways, a lot of my ambition. But it also fuels this discontent. And I'm trying so hard in my happiest moments, I forget that. And I can just be with the people that I love and be aware of how much I love them and be grateful for all of that. So I think the secret to a good life is letting go of that gap between what you have and some imaginary idea of something that you might have someday. Letting go of the idea of striving.
2: Yeah. Yeah. That's a good one. Rishikesh, we end the show the same way every time, with a trip in our memory time machine. In the time machine, you revisit one moment from your past. It's not a moment you want to change one thing about. It's just a moment you'd like to linger in a little longer. Which moment do you choose?
4: I think I know the exact moment when I fell in love with my wife.
2: Really?
4: And one of the reasons I'm so aware of it is because I do have a photograph of it. Huh. You know, in terms of wanting to hold on to these important memories, I don't know that I realized it was so important when I took this picture, but I took a picture of her. It was on our third date. And now I can look back at that and I can remember what that felt like, what I had in that moment. It was basically, it's like someone took a picture right before the meteor hits, you know, it's like an inch away from me. It's like the moment where everything changed.
2: Where was she? Paint a little bit of a
4: This was in New York. It was in her outside, apartment.
2: Inside. Okay.
4: In her apartment. And
2: is she looking
4: in the photograph,
2: at the camera?
4: Yes. She's sitting at her desk and she's looking back over her shoulder at me and smiling. And she looks happy. And and I remember just how happy I was and how accidental the whole thing was, you know, the chance that we had found each other was so unexpected. Mm-hmm. And I felt all of it. I really felt, the profundity of that moment of just like, wow, I can't, this idea, right? Of like, everybody should be walking around saying, I can't believe this is happening and I want to hold on to it.
2: Yeah.
4: That's a moment that I remember feeling that way, you know, as it was happening.
2: In the moment. Yeah.
4: Yeah.
2: Right.
4: I don't know that there are a lot of times when your life is changing and you're aware of it.
2: Right.
4: You know, and especially when it's something good. Usually we know when it's something bad. Mm-hmm. But a lot of times I think you don't know until you look back. And I think maybe in that moment I had a sense. But I would love to be able to go back to that moment knowing what I know now.
2: Yeah. Where's the photo? I mean, probably on your phone, but like, do you have it printed out?
4: No, it was a photo I took on my, you know, film camera.
2: Oh, on a camera?
4: Yeah.
2: Oh.
4: Yeah. It was 2007, so I didn't have a, you know, camera phone yet.
2: Right.
4: Or at least not one that looked, anyway.
2: So is it in a shoebox or is it properly displayed somewhere?
4: It's in a little photo album of pictures from that year. Yeah. Actually, I found it tucked into a journal. And that's what made me think of it. It like, I was flipping through a journal and I had put it in there and now it's moved into the photo album.
2: Hrishikesh Hirway, his new album is called In the Last Hour of Light. Hrishikesh, thank you so much for doing this.
4: Thank you so much for having me. It's so great to be able to talk to you about this stuff. And I really, really, really appreciate everything you do.
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15: Back in June, Rick Cole was sitting in a meeting of the Pasadena Municipal Services Committee in City Hall there. That's about as dull a sentence as you could start a radio show with. But then things happen. First council member.
16: And I get a text that I glance at from the police chief to the city council that says, At 5:30, we're making a public announcement that there will be military exercises in Northeast Pasadena. They will take place at St. Luke Hospital, but do not reveal the location. This is at 5:24, 6 minutes before the public is to be informed.

0: Tarrant County commissioners could cut the number of polling locations nearly in half for the midterm elections.
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6: This is American Life, Act One, closing time. Sometimes, as things change in a country because of big historic forces, doctors get put in some weird and difficult situations. That's what happened in this first act in Maine. Way up north, in a rustic county. That's so far north that the Canadian border is closer than the nearest U.S. city. The local hospital there is Halton Regional Hospital, and last year, they announced they were going to close their labor and delivery unit with 1 month's notice. Even the unit's nurse manager, Heather Quinn, had no idea this was actually coming.
7: It was delivered very abruptly and matter-of-factly. I guess this is what's happening. Our birth rates are going down. We can't recruit. It's not basically a moneymaker. So we're closing. There was no, I'm sorry, you know, we hate to, you know, it was just very matter-of-factly.
6: It is a pretty matter-of-fact reality at this point in America, rural hospitals closing. But labor and delivery departments in particular, they've been vanishing in lots of rural areas. And when a community loses a place to have babies, in the first weeks after that happens, that's when you really see what it means in people's lives. And the story in Maine unfolded just after Halton Regional Hospital packed up its labor and delivery department and closed the doors there. As that was happening, a woman who lives in the area, named Katie Gowell, was pregnant with her fifth child. This was a low-risk pregnancy. She was planning to give birth at home, just like she'd done with her fourth child. Her family doctor, who was a midwife before she became a doctor, was going to deliver the baby. So that was the plan. 29 days after Halton closed its labor and delivery department, Katie Gow went into labor at home. Reporter Elaine Appleton-Grant has the story of what happened next. Quick heads up before we start. Some of us here on staff found ourselves thinking about the TV show The Pit as we were making this story, because there's no way to explain what happened without diving into some very vivid medical details during childbirth. Just want to say, if that's not for you, please know that is part of the story. Here's Elaine Appleton-Grant.
4: Sunday, June 1st, 2025, just after midnight. Katie starts having contractions. She calls her mom and eventually her doctor. Lots of family members show up. They live nearby. She and her family run a business together, a big wilderness resort up the road. There's snacks. It's fun, but slow. Here's Katie.
8: I'm like, well, mom, maybe I shouldn't have called them already, because it was sort of, I sort of kind of went like a standstill for a while.
4: It's so slow that her doctor, Dr. Rose Fuchs, takes a nap on the couch, even with all the noise.
9: But all of a sudden, it was like someone poked me awake, and I sat bolt upright, and I said, what did Katie say? And Katie was down the hallway in the bathroom at that point. So I went down there and I said, did you say something? And she said, yeah. I said, my water broke.
4: Katie's sitting on the toilet. Everything's fine.
8: And then I just sat there for a few minutes. So then I'm like, well, I'm going to get up now. And then I went to wipe and I felt something.
9: And she said, what's that? And I looked down in the toilet and there was probably 8 inches of cord hanging out, not quite touching the toilet water, but close. So I was like, immediately, this is very bad, right? This is a prolapse cord, which rarely happens. I just said, it looks like the cord. We need to check you out. Let's get in the bed.
4: A prolapsed cord is a dire medical emergency. It just happens sometimes. Katie didn't really have any risk factors. In a normal delivery, the baby's head comes out first. Its umbilical cord, which is the baby's blood and oxygen supply, follows. But not this time. The cord slipped out first. It's squiggly, like an old-fashioned telephone cord. You can see the red vein and purple arteries through the thin skin. If it's outside the body, it's a huge risk to the baby's life. Unless Katie can deliver now.
9: And we got her on the bed, and I was checking to see, like, if she's completely dilated, you know, ready to push the baby out. I thought if I, you know, it's her fifth baby. I thought if we could give one push and finish this, I'll do that. But that wasn't the case. She was probably about 6 centimeters.
4: Fully dilated is 10 centimeters. Katie's nowhere near giving birth. It could still be hours. Dr. Fuchs isn't saying any of this out loud. She spent years cultivating her doctory persona, calm, confident, in command. She is 60, elegant, and somehow old-fashioned. She wears a lot of ankle-length skirts, sometimes pulls her long silver hair up in a bun. She's been a primary care doctor for decades. She was a midwife before med school. In almost 40 years of practicing, she's attended about 1,000 births. She has never seen a prolapsed cord before. But she knows that the only way to save the baby is for Katie to have an emergency C-section now. If they were in a hospital, they'd be running down the hall to surgery. Speaking of hospitals, this is the first time Dr. Fuchs has attended a birth without a hospital labor and delivery unit nearby to back her up.
9: I was terrified because I didn't want the baby to die.
10: And so then what happened?
9: I turned around and my nurse has beautiful big blue eyes and they always comfort me in the middle of anything. And I turned around and I looked in her eyes and I said, call 911. And her eyes went 2 sizes bigger because she's actually never heard me say that in working with her 12 years. Yeah.
4: Dr. Fuchs calmly advises Katie.
9: I started to coach her that the life of the baby is at stake and you're going to have to go through quite a bit if we're going to hope to save your child.
4: Katie's shocked, so stunned, in fact, that the day becomes hazy. So she wants Dr. Fuchs to tell the story.
8: Because me being in the moment, I don't remember every detail where she would remember every detail. And I trust her with telling my story. I trust her completely with everything.
4: It's about 6:35 a.m. Here's what Dr. Fuchs knows. Best practice for a prolapsed cord is for Katie to be in surgery in 5 to 10 minutes. So the clock is ticking. She is 90 minutes away from any working obstetrics department. Just a month earlier, Katie's local birthing unit at Holton was still up and running, an entire institution designed to handle exactly this kind of emergency. But now, there's just Dr. Fuchs. So there in Katie's bedroom, Dr. Fuchs makes her first important decision. If the cord gets cold, if it dries out, the baby could die or possibly suffer brain damage.
9: I chose what I thought was the best course of action, which I gently replaced it into the vagina. Is that okay to stand? Okay. Gently replaced it inside. So that the warmth of her body would keep the cord warm because I knew we're in Maine and although it was June, it wasn't that warm.
4: But there's another problem. The baby's head is pressing down on the cord, which could also cut off the blood and oxygen supply. She has to protect the cord from the weight of the baby's head coming down the birth canal right on top of it. So she gets into a position that obstetricians call riding the bed.
9: I shifted myself and climbed onto the bed between her legs, crouching sort of on all fours, kneeling, crouching down.
4: Then she starts pushing the baby's head back up the birth canal to make space for the cord.
9: I, you know, was internally inside the patient, pushing upward toward her head as basically hard as I could, using 2 fingers to push up, the rest of my fingers to lightly be touching the cord to keep track of the heart tones at all times. Because if they slowed down, I knew something's pinching. If they slowed down, I also knew I needed to push up higher and get the head up higher.
10: How much of your hand was inside Katie's body.
9: Probably up to my wrist, starting forearm. Meanwhile, Katie's own body wants to push the baby out, right? Contractions push down. So, you know, to have my hand, that's painful for her. And I knew it was painful. And I told her, I'm very sorry, but I can't care about your pain. It's a very weird pain. It's a deep pain. Anyone who's had a cervical biopsy, an endometrial biopsy, an IUD put in, I think it's a pain no one can describe. And then this is times a whole lot more because there's a baby in there too, and now someone's hand as well.
10: It's 6:40. Sasha, Katie's husband, is on the phone with 911. The Penobscot County Dispatch Center, the busiest in the state. The dispatcher tells Sasha that an ambulance is on the way. Meantime, she's giving instructions. Have her roll up and get onto her knees and elbows, she tells Sasha. Meaning, tell Katie to get up onto her knees and elbows. Sasha, he's in another room because he has to move a dog gate to make a clear path for the ambulance crew when they arrive. So he yells these instructions to Dr. Fuchs.
9: I said, no, we're not. And they said, well, that's what they're saying. I said, I don't care what they're saying. We are not doing that. You tell them a doctor's on site.
10: The dispatcher also says, through Sasha, do not try to prevent the birth. Make sure that nothing is being pushed back into her vagina. But Dr. Fuchs knows that if she stops pushing the baby up, the baby will die. It's now been about 7 minutes since the cord dropped. While Sasha's on the phone with the dispatcher, Dr. Fuchs's nurse calls Holton's emergency department, because at least the ER is still running, and the nurse says they plan to bring Katie to the ER. But the ER says no, they can't handle this, and Katie needs to be flown to a much farther hospital. So the 911 dispatcher switches gears and contacts Life Flight. That's Maine's air ambulance service. And then warns the nurse that due to some bad weather, they're not sure a helicopter can fly. They're also not sure yet where Lifelight will pick Katie up and where the local ambulance will have to take her to meet them. It is mayhem. A month ago, when Holton's OB was open, the medical sequence of events would have been clear. 911 orders an ambulance, which takes Katie to Holton's labor and delivery department. There, a trained obstetrician would perform an emergency C-section. There would have been no need to airlift Katie somewhere else. OBs in hospitals do C-sections all the time. Now Dr. Fuchs realizes, with dawning horror, that because of Holton's closure, no one seems to know or agree on who's actually in charge, where Katie can go, and even what should be done to save this baby. She's hunched over, counting the baby's heartbeats, and she attempts to take charge. Over her shoulder, she speaks to her nurse.
9: And I said, you call Holton Regional. You know, you're telling them we're coming. And I mean, we're coming.
10: Holton Regional, the hospital that closed its labor and delivery department but still has an emergency room. Dr. Fuchs thinks someone might be able to do a C-section there. It's about 6:48. 13 minutes have passed. At the house, the ambulance crew has arrived. And they can't get in. It's an old main house. They can't get the gurney through the narrow hallway and around a sharp corner into the bedroom. The EMS crew, who don't seem to understand the situation, ask Katie to get up and walk to the gurney.
9: I said, Sasha, then get a chainsaw and cut the wall down.
10: What did he say?
9: He was ready to go get a chainsaw and cut the wall down because they knew I wasn't moving and I wasn't allowing her to get up. I didn't care if it was EMS in their truck. I was not giving over my place of authority because I did not see that they had adequate knowledge or understanding of the situation.
10: Finally, they managed to maneuver the gurney down the hall and into the bedroom. Now they have to lift both Katie and the doctor together onto the gurney, locked in their position, like lift the sheet they're both on and transfer them together. And while they do, Dr. Fuchs cannot move her hand at all. Meanwhile, she's waiting for the lead paramedic to get things going.
9: We always count to three and then we all pull together like, you know, a bunch of he-men, right? So he's like, who's going to count? How are we going to do this? Are you going to count? Who's going to count? You know, they just kept on like that. And I looked at my nurse and I said, you count. So she took over, like she heard me say that, and that was it. And I hate to get real loud on this mic, but she proceeded to just roar. We're going to count 1, 2, 3, 4.

0: hospital. Katie doesn't understand what's happening.
1: I could see her off to my left when she was getting worked on. And then when I was in the recovery room, she was still getting worked on, because then that's when they put her in their incubator type thing. I still didn't get to hold her.
0: Then they load the newborn into the life flight helicopter and it takes off for Eastern Maine Medical.
1: I cried. I mean, like, I didn't know at that time. I didn't know how she was. I didn't get to see her. I didn't get to know anything. And then I just saw her wheel her away. It's just I don't know how to describe. It's a very hard thing, especially seeing her leave. I don't know. It's just hard. It was hard. Very hard.
0: Katie has to follow her new baby to the other hospital by ambulance, but she's just out of a major surgery. She needs an OB nurse to accompany her, and Holton doesn't have anyone. So the ER makes another call to Heather Quint. Heather's the nurse you heard at the opening of this story, the one who used to run labor and delivery, and got the sudden matter-of-fact news that the OB department was closing. They ask her to go with Katie in the ambulance. Heather races to the hospital and walks into the recovery room. I asked Heather why she showed up that day.
2: I wanted to be like, when they closed it down, I wanted to be like, okay, this is what you guys want. This is what you're going to get. But the nurse in me, the person in me, that's my patient. Hell yes, I'm going to be there. I threw on my clothes and I was there and I went to Bangor with her and I sat and I held her hand and I talked to her the entire time. So no. Oh, when I got the call, I wanted to be like, figure it out, but not when my patients are involved. I'm like, yep, I'll be right down.
0: When I think about what it took to deliver this one baby, this is the thing I've been struck by the most. So many people's instinct to save a life, no matter what. Right now in America, the majority of rural hospitals no longer have labor and delivery departments. And instead, here is a collection of people choosing to jump in, to fill in gaps. This is a success story. Katie's baby is fine, healthy, no brain damage, no cerebral palsy, which is remarkable because this baby was much more likely to die than to survive. This is what success can look like today. In some places, we're creating a hero-based healthcare system, and we can't rely on the Avengers in order to have a baby, the whole Marvel universe showing up to help a person give birth safely. That's what hospitals are for.
3: 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That story was produced by Lily Sullivan and edited by Thea Bennin. Elaine originally learned about this story from reporting by Emily Hedegaard and Stephanie McFeeters of the Maine Monitor. Coming up, raise your hand if you know what Trud de la Chestia means. That's in a minute, comrades, from Chicago Public Radio, when our program continues.
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3: This American Life from Ira Glass. Today's program, I couldn't help but notice we have stories where people see a new future arrive, one that is not quite as pleasant as the past, and they can't help themselves. They take action in some way or another in their own little corner of the world. We've arrived at Act 2 of our program. Act 2, conversations about important things. So the documentary that won this year's Academy Award is called Mr. Nobody Against Putin. It was co-directed by a Russian guy and an American, Pasha Tonkin and David Borenstein. And it's about the propaganda campaign that was rolled out in Russia after Russia invaded Ukraine in 2022. And the shock of that propaganda push for one person in particular. If you haven't seen the film, it is really worth seeing. And one of the people on staff here at This American Life, Valerie Kipnis, has watched it 4 times. She'll tell you why. Here's Val.
10: Here are some scenes from my family growing up. Someone, let's say my mom, would say this to me. Glory to labor. She'd say it in Russian. Then she'd hand me a broom. Or she'd say, Trud dele chestie. Labor is a matter of honor. She used to say that on Sunday mornings when she woke me up for chores. These are all propaganda slogans from her upbringing in the Soviet Union. She and my dad both grew up there. My dad would say things like this too. So did my grandmothers. They both live with us. And these lines always got a laugh from each other. Like my mom would say, Partia, nash rulevoy. The party is our helmsman. And my grandmother Bella would laugh and say, last time I saw that one was on the wall of an auditorium. Unlike them, I grew up here, which meant I was always behind, always playing catch up in a household full of inside jokes, always trying to see into this world they had in their heads. I was obsessed with it. So I'd ask the same questions over and over again, and they would answer my questions patiently, kindly, on long car rides, on the subway to school, on our walks near the BQE. But I kept going. I wanted to understand what it actually felt like to live surrounded by banners and slogans. My grandmother would shrug and say, Что было, то было. It just was what it was. It didn't feel special to us. We didn't know another version of life. And then she'd call me by my family nickname, Pachimuchka, which means roughly, kid who drives us crazy by asking why all the time. Being a Pachimuchka and all, it's only natural that I watched this new documentary 4 times. 3 times before it won the Oscar. Just saying. And the thing I couldn't get enough of was that here was a movie that answered some of the questions I'd been asking for so long. The documentary starts less than a month after Russia invaded Ukraine, the beginning of the full-scale invasion. And it focuses on one school in one town in Russia as the Ministry of Education rolls out a massive nationwide propaganda campaign, a new, quote, patriotic curriculum, which would include new lesson plans for teachers, nationalistic poem recitations for students, mandatory school-wide salutes to the flag, and mandatory lessons called «разговоры о важном», conversations about important things, where teachers are asked to talk about stuff like the importance of war songs or the heroism of Russian fighters. Also, a single approved set of history textbooks written by 2 people closely affiliated with the Kremlin. High schoolers would start paramilitary training in gym class. And in the school that's in the documentary, one teacher captures how this all plays out, Pasha Tolankin, and I called him up. Here is a person who made a whole film about what it felt like to see slogans in the auditorium. Different slogans than the ones my parents and grandparents grew up with. A very different time, but with an undeniable similarity. Both then and now, the state had a tight grip on its own people. And here was Pasha, who wasn't just seeing what was happening around him. He wanted the whole world to see what he was seeing. This is Pasha. He's got a round, wide-eyed baby face, big glasses. He's an impish kind of person who talks through a smile like he's in on some joke you don't know about. The school in the film is actually the same school he once attended. And he loves the school, loves his students, loves his grumpy mom. She's the school librarian. And when the film begins, he's the school's event coordinator and videographer. He films the piano recitals, graduations, performances. And under the brand new patriotic curriculum at Pasha's school, Pasha was told he now had a brand new role. He would be filming teachers and students performing the new lessons. He'd be filming the new flag salutes and paramilitary trainings. And he'd be sending all of that footage to the government as proof of compliance. I wanted to know what he thought of his new role as he was doing it, how it actually felt. He answered by telling me a story that never made it into the film.
11: О чем я думал, когда я это снимал? Но сперва я просто, как это в России говорят...
12: What was I thinking about when I filmed this? I mean, at first I was just... How do you say this in Russia? I started like sweating under my visor. I just lost my mind about what was happening. I just totally freaked out.
11: Когда я пошел снимать информатику, этот урок не попал.
12: When I was going to film computer class... didn't end up in the final cut. I asked myself a question.
11: Кто тот идиот, который это будет сидеть и...
12: Who is that idiot who's going to be watching all it? I mean, who is he? Who is that moron? I mean, it should be some sort of paid job sitting and watching all this. I mean, they should pay you some money for that, at least a little bit. Anyway, I did this one little bit of trickery where I left in only the beginning of the class, where the teacher says, "Hello, kids," and the end, where they say, "Okay, class is over." But the shot itself went the whole time of the class, 45 minutes. So in the middle, there was just a black screen, as if something had gone wrong with my camera. And I sent the video in, and I sat there waiting as they looked over the footage. And I kept waiting for them to say, you know, "We can't see it. Something went wrong. It's just a black screen." And they didn't give me a single note. And I thought,
11: "Обана, значит, я вам здесь с камерой. Это не чтобы...
12: Holy shit. I'm here not to actually record, but to surveil the teachers, you know? Watch out, we're watching you. We have a camera, here it is, recording you." And in that moment, I thought, I'm being used.
11: Меня используют.
12: I'm being used.
10: He figured, yeah, okay, they were using him. But he was simultaneously and obsessively filming the changes at his school for his own purposes. And the footage that Pasha captured was really eye-opening for me. It answered so many of the questions I badgered my family with over the years. Because the propaganda, as it rolls out, is sort of the opposite of what I'd always imagined it would be. You know, the classic images of state control. The seamless, crisp obedience. Massive signs, arms being raised in unison, echoey speeches delivered to neat rows of thousands of people. Pasha shows scenes that are so intimate and small and messy. A teacher stumbling over new words she's now required to say. Denazification, demilitarization. He films teenagers, bored out of their minds, staring blindly into space, as another teacher tells them. If you were born in this country and you don't believe we're doing the right thing, then leave. Go to the country that you think is better. Pasha films young kids with these tiny red berets chanting new slogans in an assembly. They're excited, but looking at each other like, right? We're saying the right thing? The school days in the film look kind of normal, in so many ways, despite all the changes. Kids still horse around and tease each other. There are still piano recitals. It's still just school. But Pasha was like the kid in the emperor's new clothes. Every change stood out to him, and he couldn't stop talking about it. His own mother was like, "Of course these things are happening. They've always been this way. Shut up." And he argued with her. He lived in a sort of continuous state of shock about the war, about the propaganda. And he told me that when the patriotic curriculum started, he kept sort of waiting for the people around him to freak out as much as he was about what they were being asked to do. But most people just went along with it, adapted, or chose to stay quiet. I wondered why he didn't do that. Then when I talked to him, I got it. For starters, Pasha and I are almost the same age, in our 30s. And part of why he's so stunned by what's happening is because of the era he grew up in. It was right after the Soviet Union fell apart, but before Vladimir Putin really started consolidating power. So Pasha was raised in this short window of time when students weren't flooded with slogans and propaganda in the schools. When schools were left mostly untouched by the state apparatus. Because the state apparatus had fallen apart. And so, what Pasha was seeing was something my parents and grandparents never got to see. The beginning of a propaganda push in the schools. which meant he understood what his school was losing when it adopted these changes. And he knew what he was personally losing as nationalism became more and more strictly enforced. Over and over again in the film, he addresses people in his life in the camera directly. Like, can you believe this? Why is this happening? Почему? He told me that off camera, he had many more exchanges like that, especially with the other teachers.
11: Они пришли ко мне.
12: The teachers came to me. They said, Паша, we don't like all this. And then they come into class and started to say what the Ministry of Education had sent over to them. The teachers are hostages of this system too.
10: Паша also saw himself as a hostage. Before the war and the new curriculum, Паша was the teacher with the Pussy Riot poster on his wall. The cool guy. The weirdo whose office all the theater kids hung out in. The teacher who had different politics than what was on TV every night. And for a while, even after the war was underway, he was able to continue being that guy. He wore blue and yellow paper clips on his clothing as symbols of support for Ukraine. He hung an image of an anti-war flag in his office, flipped a Russian flag outside the school upside down. One time, he even played Lady Gaga singing the Star Spangled Banner during a flag assembly, instead of the Russian national anthem. In the movie, he does things that I could not believe he was getting away with. In a country that was introducing laws to criminalize things like even saying that the war was in fact a war. How on earth could he just do these things and not get in trouble?
11: Ко мне изначально было такое отношение, что
12: people sort of saw me as a jester, a holy fool. You know, there he goes, walking around, being foolish. In Russia, there is this historical tradition that the jester, the holy fool, could speak out, even to the Tsar, you know, the lowest level of society, the most seemingly worthless people. They could say exactly what they thought, tell anyone, right to their face.
10: But that didn't mean the Tsars would just ignore him forever. When I talked to Pasha about how his constant provoking was playing out in real life, he told me that behind the scenes of making the film, he could feel his status changing from holy fool to persona non grata. When I asked Pasha what this period of his life felt like, he gave me an answer that I can't help but classify as literally the most Russian thing I've ever heard. He said it was like this one painting he loves, Barge Haulers on the Volga, which is an oil on a canvas painting by Ilya Repin. It depicts 11 men hauling a barge along the banks of a river. These men are at the point of collapse from exhaustion, oppressed by heavy, hot weather, leaning into these big leather straps attached to the boat they're pulling. They're exhausted, covered in dirt. But among them stands a younger man whose face is in the path of the sun. He looks in a different direction. He looks up, and his body refuses to pull the boat. He seems to be the only one questioning the work they're being asked to do.
12: Like, why are we doing all this? And the rest of them just keep their head down? Keep pulling this ship along the Volga? As if they don't hear what he's saying. It's like you're speaking different languages. You won't understand each other. You don't have points of contact. You don't have common views on, you know, basically any questions. You can't discuss issues that demand discussion. They require it not because you can change something, but because you need to not be alone. You need to speak in order to feel support, to find at least one person that you can talk about this with. But there's no one.
10: There's one last scene in the film that really got to me. It's so inside, in a way that lets you really feel how much has changed in this one school, this one town. Pasha gets invited to this party of a recent graduate, Vanya, who's heading off to the army. It's his going away party. All his friends toast to him and wish him luck in the future. They post for pictures with Vanya. Instead of cheese, they say army. Then they take turns shaving his head with a shaver that breaks halfway through the process. Pasha takes a turn at shaving Vanya's head. As he does it, he asks, You decided to sign up on your own? Vanya says, didn't have time. They sent for me. Pasha says, why didn't you call me? Vanya sort of shrugs, as if Pasha's question is dumb and annoying. But then quietly he mumbles, it just all happened so fast, in a split second. Besides that, it's all laughs and jokes and debauchery. The shaving part is funny. Everyone's kind of wasted. But then, as it gets late, Vanya and his friends start embracing. One guy cries and hugs him, tells him that he really loves him so much that he won't forget him. He tells him, you're like a brother to me, not by blood, but by soul. Vanya doesn't look so brave in the dark. He looks small and scared. His friends also do. And that's when it hit me. Before now, Vanya and the others seemed like they maybe believed in this war, like they wouldn't mind going to fight for Russia. But in this moment, it feels like you can see everyone grasp the realness of the thing they've been saying, and then immediately understand that there was now no turning back, like a joke gone too far. Because at this point, so many Russians have gone to fight this war, and well over 100,000 Ukrainians have been killed in it. Do people believe the propaganda? I wondered this question over and over again as I was watching. Does Vanya actually believe in the war he's going to fight? Do the teachers believe that Russia is denazifying Ukraine? Do the kids throwing fake grenades believe in the country they're being trained to defend? It's a version of the question I've been asking my family my whole life. But did you believe in the things you were being taught? The things you were doing? The slogans hung up in the gym? Those are the questions they seem the most frustrated by. It took me asking Pasha to figure out why. When I asked him if the people around him believe in all this, he scoffed at me, the way my grandma does. Like, that's a bad question, you dummy journalist. Don't you understand? He told me it doesn't matter if people believe in it or not. What matters is that they say it, that they hang the slogans, teach the lessons, sing the anthems.
13: First, it's a routine that's like, you know, I believe, I don't believe, but I say it. Then it becomes culture. These lessons are already in the schedule. Everyone's used to it. You got to say this. You got to listen to that. You got to raise the flag or whatever else. And then it becomes a cage. And you think this is normal. And I'd also add that the cage actually remains open. And you can leave it at any moment. But as soon as you do, you realize that everyone else is in the cage. You walk out and you realize that you've become an outcast, a loner. That, like, your opinion, you, yourself, you don't matter to anyone. And that's also the work of propaganda. That's what it does.
10: Pasha became more and more isolated. Retreated from his friends and family. They stayed away from him, too. An unmarked vehicle showed up outside his home, and he got scared and left the country without telling anyone where he was going or why. And he can't go back. I should probably fess up now and say, all those times I was asking my family about how they felt growing up, when I was posing those exact questions to Pasha, in the back of my mind, I was always wondering, who would I be if I was put in that situation? What kind of person? Would I be able to see what was happening and push back? When I saw the film and when I talked to Pasha, I found all these similarities between us. We're both similar ages, similar tendency to ask questions. And I did think, quietly, to myself, that had I been put in the situation, I probably would be like Pasha. I told my dad this. Big mistake. He said, really? You'd be like that? What are you doing right now? In this country? There are things happening here that you don't like. Then I said, I'm doing my best. I think. Then he said, well, isn't that great? Your best. What's that got to do with anything?

0: Our program is produced today by Nadia Raymond and edited by Nancy Updike. The people who put together today's show include Hannah Jaffe Wald, Adrian Lilly, Tobin Lowe, Molly Marcello, Catherine Raimondo, Stone Nelson, Ruthie Petito, Ryan Rummery, Ruby Schwartz, Francis Swanson, Christopher Sotala, Marisa Robertson Texter, Julie Whitaker, and Diane Wu. Our managing editor, Sara Abdurrahman, senior editor, David Kestenbaum. Our executive editor is Emmanuel Berry. Special thanks today to Emmanuel Perret, David Borenstein, Katya Kitsia, Bella Shayevich, Daniel Payam, Catherine Emery, Ruth and Mark Fitzpatrick, Henry Frank, Chris Lavoie, and Brett Morse. 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Thanks as always to our program's co-founder, Mr. Tori Malatia. You know, his dream job was actually to be on Sesame Street. When he auditioned, he was told his performance was not quite right for children.
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5: 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I'm Jen Largis. Killing your lawn. 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
6: There's 350,000 other plant species we can use besides turf grass, right? 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
5: Author Nathaniel Rich opens the door to his cousin's secluded main studio, a house full of haunted sculptures, sea air, and the creative spell he's been chasing ever since.
7: I don't really like the word inspiring or inspirational, that kind of thing, but I did feel, you know, surrounded by this work was motivating. 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
5: So your contractor damaged your home. 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Coming up next.
8: Live from NPR News in Washington, I'm Janine Herbst. President Trump says he's paused threatened attacks on Iran because Middle Eastern countries asked him to call it off. He says the U.S. was set to go and that it would have been a massive attack. Trump also says Middle Eastern allies agreed to the perimeters of a deal.
9: There's a deal on Hormuz, and then there will be a deal on the nuclear, or you might call it the denuclearization of Iran. I call it the denuclearization.
8: Iran, Ariana Tabatia is with the Chicago Council on Global Affairs and also served in the State and Defense Department during the Biden administration. She says the pattern of threatening attacks and then halting them is familiar.
10: There is the cycle that we have entered into for months now, where we're seeing periods of escalation and escalatory rhetoric followed by, hey, we're very close to a deal. We're going to get there, and essentially walking back the threats. So, you know, I think President Trump had overestimated how much he could achieve militarily. And I think Iran might now be overestimating what it can achieve diplomatically based on the cycle that we're in.
8: Speaking there to NPR's Weekend Edition. Thousands of people are still displaced in Spokane, Washington, after a tense day of wildfires. Doug Nedvornik from Spokane Public Radio has more.
11: Three major wildfires continue burning in and around Spokane, charring several thousand acres. Evacuations remain in place for all the areas affected. 20 to 30 mile an hour winds spread the fires quickly yesterday. Local authorities say several hundred structures burned. Spokane Police Chief Kevin Hall says he knows people are eager to go back and check on their homes, but he's urging patience.
12: We understand there's consternation about your property, about your pets, that you may need medication, but we cannot allow you back into the area when it's unsafe to do so.
11: The winds are abating a bit, but conditions remain challenging for firefighters. For NPR News, I'm Doug Nadvornik in Spokane.
8: Three people are dead, nearly two dozen injured after a bomb detonated outside a restaurant in central Moscow. NPR's Charles Maines reports Russian authorities are labeling it a terrorist attack.
13: The explosion happened outside an upscale Italian restaurant in Kudrinsky Square, one of the so-called Seven Sisters of Stalin-era skyscrapers ringing central Moscow. Russia's anti-terrorism committee said an unidentified woman tried to enter the restaurant's terrace carrying a box. She was stopped by a security guard when the bomb exploded, killing them both as well as a restaurant patron. Russian media reports several high-ranking military officials were at the restaurant at the time of the explosion for a private dinner on the terrace. Security at the restaurant was heavy. Russia has stepped up protection of its top brass amid a spate of assassinations and attempted killings that it blames on Ukraine. Charles Maines, NPR News.
8: U.S. futures contracts are trading higher at this hour. Dow futures are up about 239 points. You're listening to NPR News. The federal government has released a new plan for managing the Colorado River. Alex Hager of member station KJZZ reports it sets a 10-year framework for sharing the shrinking water supply.
14: After long failed negotiations, the new plan would force policymakers back to the table every 2 years to adjust the rules. Some water experts say that could make it hard to create long-lasting changes that are needed in response to drought and climate change. Elizabeth Cobley researches the river at the University of Nevada, Reno.
15: I'm not very confident that there's a lot in here that would get us beyond the sort of challenges we've seen over the last couple of years and this pattern of managing crisis to crisis that the basin has really been in lately.
14: Cobley says the 10-year plan adds some predictability to river management, and negotiators could use it as an opportunity to find new agreement. For NPR News, I'm Alex Hager in Phoenix.
8: By primaries will be held Tuesday, including Michigan, Missouri, Kansas, Virginia, and Washington State. Tennessee holds its primary on Thursday. At the weekend box office, Spider-Man Brand New Day made box office history in its debut weekend, becoming the second biggest North American opening ever, with an estimated $355 million in ticket sales. The film also made $572 million internationally, adding up to a $927 million worldwide debut. The film attracted a mostly young male audience. In second place, The Odyssey, with $51 million. I'm Janine Herbst. And you're listening to NPR News from Washington.
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5: 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It's This Old House Radio Hour. I'm Jen Largess. For generations, we've treated the perfect lawn as a badge of honor. Joey Santor says it's one of the worst ideas America ever imported. The host of Crime Pays, But Botany Doesn't is here to explain why the best thing you can do for your lawn is kill it. Joey, should we stop caring about our lawns?
17: Absolutely. Yeah, it's an insane prep. First, I want to say I'm honored to be here on This Old House.
5: Absolutely.
17: Anyway, it's a crop that we spend tons of water and energy taking care of, to keep it alive. We can't even eat it. It's completely insane. Lawns have a purpose for sports fields and, movie night in the park. They're great in parks, right? Like Grant Park, downtown Chicago. You want some lawn there, right? So people can spread out blankets but to be normalized everywhere along the, around the parking lots of, the 9 million strip malls in America or, just as everyday landscaping, it's absolutely insane.
5: So how can you make your yard then look presentable if you do decide to get rid of your lawn?
17: Yeah, you plant some shrubs, right? The ideally native ones because they evolved there and they're going to support all the cool birds and beneficial insects. A lot of the beneficial insects actually keep the pest insects down, right? That's basic ecology. And so you plant some of the native shrubs and then, break out some hedging shears every once in a while to clip them, get them out of the walkways. I tend to like avoiding hedging them into cubes. It seems kind of weird and erotic, but but just that. I mean, there's 350,000 other plant species we can use besides turf grass, right? And all the turf grass that's gets planted, none of it's from North America anyway. Like Kentucky bluegrass isn't from Kentucky, it's from Europe.
5: So do lawns provide anything more than just aesthetics?
17: If the dog needs a spot to shit, it's a great place, right? No, can I say I shouldn't curse on here, should I?
5: I don't think we can.
17: Sometimes I'll go and I'm joking. I've never defecated on anybody else's lawn. But lawns have a purpose. Again, I'm not completely anti-lawn. I'm anti the normalization of lawn. And, not everyone needs to be a gardener, but plant a couple native shrubs, find out what those are in your area and hedge them out. I mean, just keep them trimmed, cut them back after a good rain, when they have a flush of new growth, if they get out of control.
5: I'm having a hard time wrapping. I was speaking to our producer about this last night. I was sitting there watching we have a soccer net in the front yard. So my oldest was playing soccer and my youngest was catching fireflies. And it was sort of this picturesque, sweet moment. In our phase of life with kids playing in the front yard, it definitely does serve a purpose for this moment. I'm wondering, what are the alternatives to having, you know, sort of the softness of some of that grass that you do use if you're a family that spends a lot of time outdoors?
17: For that turf grass, I mean, another option too is you keep a little bit of turf grass, keep paths going through like beds of shrubs, and keep turf grass there or do wood chips.
5: So you mentioned shrubs and trees. What are you doing for the wide open spaces?
17: What do you mean wide open spaces?
5: Well, let's say, you know, you can't plant 1,000 shrubs to cover your whole front yard if you've got a lot of land.
17: No. Yeah, you plant a few things, just beds, landscaping beds, and then broken up with paths. Like whenever I do this, whenever I do, you know, yard installs, I break those beds up with wood chip paths or just leave a little bit of turf grass, you know, which then gets mowed as a little path. Because you want to bring people into those places. You want a little picnic table or something set up, a little spot to chill, a bench, something like that. You know, and then it's not no maintenance having a native plant garden. It's just low maintenance, right? So like I have a weed whacker, I've got hedgers. And that's most of what I'll do once in a while after we get a good rain. I'll go and give my yard a haircut or something. I've probably killed 50 lawns at this point. I've set up a bunch of native plant gardens around my yard, just not even doing this for a living or as a career, just helping neighbors do it, whatever. And I've never done it for someone and had them go back to a lawn, had them be like, you know what? Yeah. This sucks. I hate it. Every time they're like, quite the opposite. I get text messages. Look at this cool bird that I saw hanging out in my yard. I never saw these guys. I lived there 15 years, never saw this bird before. Now it's hanging out in my yard. It's here every night, you know, or look at this cool insect or dragonflies. I never had dragonflies before. You know, it's always positive feedback on this and very enthusiastic positive feedback.
5: And so walk us through your yard. What's in your yard, Joey?
17: My yard, I've got Texas Palo Verde because that's where I live. I turned my yard into a place to learn about the native habitat around me. I've got Justicia, native Justicia, which produces an orange flower pollinated by hummingbirds. Like when I'm walking to my truck, I literally get distracted by all the cool stuff I see. And so does my kid. So we have a context for where we live. We understand where we live. We understand the things that evolved there. And we understand the life around us, you know, rather than being afraid of it. All bugs are scary. We have to get rid of all of them, right? They're all terrifying. I mean, we all grow up like that. We grow up, you know, severed from this connection to the life around us. But for most of human history, we had that connection. We were tied to them. We couldn't avoid them. We lived with them. We learned how to steward them, etc.
5: Well, Joey, we thank you so much for this information and this perspective.
17: Yeah, I'm a little bit of a windbag. I hope I didn't, you know.
5: No.
17: Good luck to whoever's got to edit that. Sorry.
5: We appreciate you being here.
17: Cool. Thanks a lot. Have a good one.
5: That was Joey Santor. Watch Crime Pays But Botany Doesn't on YouTube. Right now, we're tackling your home improvement and DIY questions. You can call us at 877-864-7460. That's 877-864-7460. Or you can leave us a voicemail anytime. Let's go to line one. Hello, you're on This Old House Radio Hour.
18: Hi, Jan. This is John Hurley calling from Atlanta, Georgia.
5: Hey, John, what's your question today?
18: Lying in bed the other night, or a couple of months ago, actually, I just noticed on the ceiling that there are 2 50-cent size shaped spots on the ceiling. Mm-hmm. The house has been through rainstorms. It's been through things like that. I've never seen any leaks or anything like that, but I can't identify what these 2 50-cent size spots are. So I'm trying to figure out, do I have a leak that I'm not aware of? Is there something I need to do? Like do I need to have a roof inspection, or is there something else I should be doing?
5: Absolutely. We'll help you do a little investigation here. We've got Zach Detmore, general contractor for the show, here to help us out, our lead investigator.
19: On the case, John. Okay. Let's solve this. Case. Dun, dun. All right. How close have you investigated? Have you gotten up and personal? You know, it's jumping on your bed, looking at these. How, you know, what can you tell me about the color,
18: got
19: the
18: a
19: texture?
18: Ladder out, went up to the, got as close as I could to the ceiling, touched the spot, looked at it closer. Can't really find anything.
19: So is it? It's not a nail pop or a screw pop where the fastener sort of popped through the drywall. It's smooth, but it's just a different color.
18: It's not a nail pop. I have seen nail pops. This is nothing like that. There's a bathroom, ensuite bathroom attached to that room, but it's a tray ceiling. So I can't imagine that there's any plumbing above a tray ceiling.
19: Well, I know what it is, but let's see if you can figure it out.
18: Oh dear.
19: So the tray ceiling,
18: apparently not since I called you.
20: I thought he was talking to me, John. I'm glad I'm off the hook.
19: No, I think okay. John can figure this out. The ceiling is white. Is that true?
18: Gray. Agreeable gray is the paint color.
19: All right. Agreeable gray and
20: beautiful. That's the same color I have in my house, John, actually.
19: Really?
20: It is. Right. Agreeable gray. It's a very popular color, if you don't know.
19: I have disgruntled gray.
18: Very good taste you have.
20: I'm so sorry.
19: So you have agreeable gray and the, and what color would you describe the stain as? We'll call it a stain.
18: It's agreeable gray, just a little bit darker, not much. There's no browning or anything like that on it.
19: Do you think there's ductwork up there, be it for your bathroom vent fan or for your central heating and air conditioning?
18: good question. I don't know.
19: I'm leaning towards condensation and a drip happening. The first thing I'm thinking is a bathroom vent fan. Which would be maybe relatively easy to see if I'm right or not, because you would know where the bathroom vent fan is in the bathroom itself. And then maybe walking around outside, you could identify where it's exiting the house, maybe through the roof, maybe through a sidewall. And if it crosses over the stain, then that could potentially be the issue, because what could happen in the winter is you're sucking out warm, wet air and you could have condensation forming that way. And sometimes when a small amount of water lands on a fastener, such as the drywall screw, it will rust. And that rusting will send, you know, will send like sort of iron and, you know, I'm not a chemist. Okay, John. All right.
20: I was
18: I just a carpenter.
19: Yeah, I was like, where am I going with this? I don't know what happens, but something happens color. When you get a screw wet, right?
18: Right.
19: And that could be causing it. So that's pretty common. So there's some sort of moisture getting on a fastener, causing it round, you know, a round stain. And my guess is if you were to sort of dig your finger into it, you would see that there's a fastener that is corroding there. And I think it's either caused by ductwork. It could be caused by a roof leak, but you said it's not related to rain. So my hunch is it's condensation from ductwork or condensation from your fan.
18: So shouldn't there be some discoloration, like browning on these two circles?
20: I think
18: circles?
20: The color of your painted ceiling circles, might be changing the way this would normally present on a white ceiling.
19: Yeah. Mm-hmm. If you had disgruntled gray, it would be much more obvious. Mm-hmm. But I think
20: yeah,
18: disgruntled
20: that's the problem.
18: Gray.
19: I think the agreeable gray is
18: so paint the ceiling and I'll be okay.
19: Yeah, or like, just turn the lights off.
20: Close the door.
19: Face mask, you're good to go. I started using one of those recently. It's great.
20: That room is a loss. Okay. Close the door.
19: But I think you got all the information you need, John. You're good to go.
18: All right, I'm less worried now. Thank you.
20: We wish you luck, John. Thank you for the call. Coming up, we answer more of your home improvement and DIY questions. You can call us at 877-864-7460. 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
28: Hey, this is Max Heintel from Columbus, Ohio.
20: Hey, Max, what's your question today?
28: So I've got some water in my basement. I've got a sump pump attached to a radon system, and there's some water that's coming back into the basement through that, and then also through the wall behind it. So kind of wondering what I'm looking at, what I should be thinking about for fixing that.
20: Absolutely. We've got Zach Detmore, general contractor for the show, and Ross Tuthui, building engineer for the show, both here to help. That's not what you want, water backing into that system, right, Ross?
17: Water in basements? No! We don't want that! Stay out!
19: How did this happen?
17: Yeah. Can you tell us a little bit about the kind of the anatomy there? The radon pipe, how it's connected to the sump pump system, and give us a little bit more?
28: Yeah, I think there's a well that the sump pump is in, and it's sealed, and I don't know much more about what's in there, except it says, you know, radon system don't disturb or whatever. And then the pump ejects out through the wall to a drain on the outside that I think is connected to my gutters as well. And then there's some cracks in the wall that the water seems to be coming back in through.
20: When we had a radon system, it was a black box in our basement, and it had the pipe that came up and out of it was just carrying air. I mean, he's saying this is in some way attached to his gutters. Is that a different kind of system? And if so, how does that work?
17: What he's describing is a sump pump basin. So there's basically usually a black polyethylene tank that's like sitting below the slab and that has a lid on top of it. And inside that is one or two pumps. And then there's a discharge pipe that leaves that sump pump basin, which is basically, you know, forced through the pump. The water gets forced up and out to the exterior of the house. It sounds like it drains maybe to a dry well outside in the yard. If the house has a radon mitigation system, that means that there's a pipe that's leaving the basement slab or through the lid that's going out through the roof or out through the side of the building and up the side of the house. And so you want that lid to be sealed so that the radon can be pulled from below the slab and then send it to outside. Puddle, I'm trying to figure out, is it water that's coming in from the through the wall penetration, like through the foundation wall? Or is it, you know, water that's coming through a joint that's not properly made on the sump pump discharge side?
28: It definitely seems to be coming through the wall. Like I can see in a couple different spots, there'll be little rivulets of water. Like the top part of the pipe, it seems to be dry and it's only the bottom part. So maybe that there's like a leak in one of the joints itself as well.
17: It sounds like, jumping to conclusions here, it sounds like rainwater
1: is potentially getting in around that pipe where the pipe goes through the foundation wall or whatever the wall penetration material is.
19: Yeah, typically when I see these, there's like a massive amount of sealant kind of that acts as sort of an expansion joint because the pipe moves and the foundation might move a little bit. So do you have that sort of like big glob of sealant trying to control that joint as it penetrates the foundation?
28: It's just mortared in or something.
1: Is it going through concrete, like a foundation wall, or is it going through wood, like a rim joist?
28: It's going through the foundation wall.
19: Yeah, so I think it's just a bad install. I think if you seal that with like an elastomeric sealant on the outside and the inside, it might just be sort of ricocheting raindrops that are sort of making their way through that joint.
1: Yeah, I think water's like surface tension being held to the pipe as it's coming down on the outside of the pipe, and then it's turning, and then it's trying to make its way in through that foundation penetration, basically the pipe going through the foundation wall.
20: Ross really raises our intellectual level here. He uses words like surface tension.
19: Yeah. I'm like, you know how water sticks to stuff? That's happening.
20: That's happening. We appreciate it, Ross.
1: Got it. I'm trying. So, Max, you got to seal that up.
20: All right, Max, we wish you luck with it.
28: Cool. Thanks so much.
20: Call us now to have your home improvement or DIY question answered. 877-864-7460. That's 877-864-7460. Or you can leave us a voicemail anytime. 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
2: Hi, Jen. How are you?
20: Good. Who am I speaking with?
2: My name is Gina, and I'm from Mattapan, Massachusetts.
20: Hi, Gina. What's your question today?
2: My question is, I have a half bath in the basement, and I want to make it into a full bath by putting in a shower.
20: Okay. We've got Zach Detmore, general contractor for the show. You're

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2: Okay. So, I just prefer when you're in a basement usually and you have a shower, the shower pan raises you off the floor. And then if the bathroom is elevated, sometimes there's not enough room for people to stand in the shower if it's elevated. Does that make sense?
3: Oh, yeah, it does.
2: Right?
3: It does. So you're saying I can't add a shower? Oh, no. Okay.
2: No, I'm not saying that. I'm just saying it's getting more expensive.
3: Really?
2: So
3: explain that again.
2: Sure.
3: So if it's already raised up.
2: If it's already raised up, it probably means the sewer or your septic system is exiting the house above the floor of the basement. So there might be an exposed pipe running along the wall, or it's just not high enough for you to get the pitch you need for it to exit the building with gravity. So your decision is elevate this whole new bathroom, which is not a big deal. But if you don't have enough headroom for someone who's maybe 6 foot tall to shower in that, in that area, that could be, you know, a bit of a nuisance, or, you know, maybe compromise sort of the worth and value you're getting out of that bathroom. So, the compromise is when you do the plumbing is you can get something called a sewage ejection pit. So it's basically a pump that you dump the sewage from the toilet and the sink and the shower into. And then there's an electric pump in there, like a sump pump that breaks everything up and pumps it up into your sewer line. And then you're good to go when you're at grade.
4: My neighbor did this. I know what you're talking about.
2: Right.
4: This is the first time I'd ever heard of that. I was like, what do you mean you're putting a pump in to pump? But I get what you're explaining.
2: Yeah. So it's just like a sump pump, but it's a little bit more robust. It's called a sewage ejection pit.
3: So does that mean that you would have to go down and flush it every day to make sure it's working?
2: No, no.
3: Or does it just function on its own?
2: It works automatically, but it does have a high water alarm. So if your electricity goes out and you go and take a shower or use the toilet, eventually it will fill up that tank and it won't be able to pump out. So there'll be a buzzing sound and that'll just tell you, stop what you're doing. Don't use this bathroom anymore until there's power again.
3: Oh, the reason I asked that question, my neighbor across the street put in the shower, but every so many days, a couple of days, they have to go downstairs and flush the toilet. And I was like, oh, that's kind of weird.
4: Well, that's a question for another day. Zach looks pretty stumped.
3: No, that's interesting. I know. That's why I'm asking.
2: Yeah. I think your neighbors didn't hire a plumber and they didn't put a trap on their shower, but I could be wrong about that.
3: Oh, okay. How long of a process is that?
2: Installing a sewage ejection pit and replumbing the bathroom?
3: Yeah.
2: If you hire a plumber to do it, they'll probably do the whole thing in a day and a half.
3: Really? So would they have to enlarge the bathroom? The existing bathroom?
2: Certainly.
3: For this to be done?
2: Yeah, there's certain clearances you need to be done. So they probably have to remove the existing fixtures, break up the floor, and replumb the whole bathroom. So it's a pretty big investment. It's not a quick and dirty modification, that's for sure. Most residential plumbers know exactly how to do this.
3: Oh, thank you so much. I really appreciate the answer. I really do. Thank you so much. You guys have a great good night. Good day.
2: Good luck with it. Take care.
4: You can call us at 877-864-7460. That's 877-864-7460. Or you can leave us a voicemail anytime. Hello, you're on This Old House Radio Hour.
5: Hi, Jen. This is Melissa Martell. I'm calling from Aiken, South Carolina.
4: Hi, Melissa. What's your question today?
5: I have a ceramic tile that I just discovered a replacement for that I need to attach to my fireplace mantle, and I'm not sure how to do it. I thought it was going to be easy. I have three tiles that match it already. The fourth was missing. I found the fourth one on eBay, but the back of this tile has cork.

0: on it. Like maybe it had been a trivet. And I'm not sure how to attach it to the fireplace.
1: Interesting. All right. We've got Zach Detmore, general contractor for the show, and the show's Mason Mark McCullough, both here to help.
2: Hello, Melissa. How are you? This is Mark.
0: Hey, Mark. How are you?
2: I'm doing very well. Thank you. Well, Zach, you may help me with this. That cork is throwing me for a bit of a loop.
1: That's where my long pause came from. I was going to ask what that is.
3: I'm just impressed that you found the tile. That's the mind-blowing part, that you tracked this tile down.
0: So I had tried to find this tile a couple of times because there's three of them that are already attached to this mantle. And it clearly there must have been a fourth because there's a space for it. And I've looked a couple of times, never found it. I went down the rabbit hole of, you know, internet research. I thought maybe it had been done by Sam Sabat, because who was an artist in the 70s who had done some artwork similar to this. But and it just happened to show up on eBay, just this one tile, not any of the other three. So I
1: what are the odds of that,
0: now,
1: huh?
3: You know, I'm rekindling a love affair with eBay lately.
2: Easy, Zach. Easy.
3: It's quite spectacular. It's an amazing website for just browsing.
2: Oh, okay.
3: But now, yeah, I would say they probably use contact cement to affix the cork. So I would just use like a blade and gently sort of work the blade between the cork and the tile. And then once you get that off, I would try sort of like an adhesive remover just to sort of clean the back of the tile. And then I would, you know, use a standard mortar or what have you to affix it to the surface. That's what I'm saying. Just get rid of that cork.
0: All right. So I got to get the cork off the back.
3: 100%.
2: Number one.
3: Or else the fire will.
2: Yeah, right. So, Melissa, what are you affixing that to? I know you said mantle, but is the mantle masonry or is it wood?
0: No, it's wood.
2: Okay.
0: And if I look at the other three tiles that are already stuck on there, there is space at the back. Like maybe somebody glued them on there with the
2: yes.
0: cork. Still
2: right.
0: on the back, which is maybe why they lost the fourth one.
2: If another suggestion may be, again, once you remove that cork, there is a construction adhesive that you can find at the big box hardware stores. And it's very compatible with ceramics and very compatible with wood. If there's any paint on that wood, I might, if I were you, get maybe a piece of sandpaper and get it off. And then go direct contact to the wood. But if you end up at a big box hardware store, you're going to find that the construction glue, as they call it, has come a long way and does have many uses. I know it is compatible with the ceramics and the wood. That tile that you have is, I think it was manufactured in New York.
0: It's got a stamp on the back of it. It says Delano Studios.
2: So Delano Studios, you know, we had a few presidents with the Roosevelt name.
0: In New York, right?
2: Yep. So they're New Yorkers. And I believe the one who ran that studio was a nephew. His name may have been Richard, although I should be checked on that. But I've seen that tile up in Boston. And again, not much of it. I think they were discontinued maybe late 80s or 90s. I don't think they've gone into the 2000s, but they are hard to find. So very impressed that you did, and good luck.
1: Mark, the fact that you didn't lead with the fact that you knew this information is blowing my mind.
3: And I can attest to, he's not like Googling this. He's just pulling this off the dome.
1: He has no devices.
3: I'm watching him right now.
2: So if... And again, I could be 100% wrong. I don't think I am. Am I correct?
1: No, just run with this.
3: No,
1: I'm just
3: going to challenge you. Okay. You've got this. You're the only person who has this information.
2: Great suggestion, Jen. Yes. And ceramics, by the way, folks, is a hobby. So that's, and not ceramics itself, but tiles. I have this most fabulous tile on my fireplace at home. And it was a tile that I discovered out in California, actually. And it's just it's my favorite piece in my house. And I had to do a lot of research a few years ago just to find this tile. I wanted something kind of specific. So I ran into a bunch of these tiles and manufacturers and tile designers and that type of thing. So so that's why I'm up to school a little bit on it. But yeah, no, those were great tiles and very, very popular back in the day. But again, not so easy to find these days. So good for you, Melissa.
0: I don't have to worry about like defacing a vintage tile by doing this.
2: No,
3: we won't tell anyone. No one listens to the show. It's fine.
2: Yeah. We won't call the FBI or the Secret Service. That's my promise.
1: But, okay, but your suggestion is to use...
3: Delano is spinning in his grave right now.
2: One of them is, for sure. It's probably the nephew Richard that started the whole thing, so...
3: I was going to say Richard, yeah. Yes. Or him or Jim.
2: Yeah, Jimmy.
1: No, you Jimmy. Can't fake it, Zach. We know you don't know.
2: Right.
3: Exactly. What gave me away?
1: Well, right. Melissa, we wish you luck with it. What a find.
2: Yes.
0: Thank you so much.
2: Okay. Bye, Melissa.
1: If you have a question for us, you can leave us a voicemail on our hotline. It's 877-864-7460. And we can answer your question next time. Coming up, author Nathaniel Rich shows you his old house.
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1: 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I'm Jen Largis. Coming up, your contractor damaged your home. Find out what to do before you get stuck with the bill. But first, we go to Round Pond, Maine, where author Nathaniel Rich returns to a secluded studio tucked in the woods that taught him that a house can shape not just who you are, but the work you'll spend a lifetime trying to create.
4: My name is Nathaniel Rich. I'm a novelist, and this is my old house. Right at the end of a point 20 minutes south of Damariscotta as you go up the coast on Highway 1, there's a very small fishing community where my cousin Kenneth's studio has been for many decades now. It's a one-bedroom house, not particularly distinct from the outside. You walk in and you're in another world. The main impression one gets was of being inside the mind of an artist, of a sculptor, completely filled with a chaotic mess of half-finished works of art, old furniture draped in various fabrics. The bedroom is not really occupied, dusty, used as a place for naps more than actually residing in. Predominantly what you see are these incredible bronze sculptures, which was his main work. And they're very distinctive because they're all of horses, but they're often horses that have been deformed or complicated visually in some ways. And so you're in this kind of zoo of haunted horses. And so when he invited me to stay in the studio and to work in the studio, it was an act of great intimacy as well as generosity. And the whole experience of being there was deeply formative for me. I was 29 and Kenneth about 70. And that was very particularly moving given the fact that he never displayed his art. And so the studio in Maine became this sort of single repository of his inner life. There was no internet access. It was a 20-minute drive from town. So I was all alone. It was November. There's a kind of emptiness and the cold was starting to come in. It was one of the most productive times of my life. I think living in the space really reshaped how I understood the act of writing, of creativity, and the kinds of things that are needed to do the job well. I don't really like the word inspiring or inspirational and that kind of thing, but I did feel, you know, surrounded by this work was motivating. You feel surrounded by ghosts in a way. This house was itself a kind of work of art. It raised questions about what is the purpose of art? Was Kenneth satisfied by his work even though he never showed it? I think my answer was yes. It helped open up a bit of freedom in my own work and the way I think about my own career, that it's not totally in terms of commerce. And it did raise those questions, at least for me, and forced me to think more intimately about why I was doing what I was doing. It took me to some weird places. I mean, I certainly wrote a lot, and I started to do just weird things like leave sculptures of my own. I'm very self-conscious that I probably looked like an idiot. And it was November, so the leaves were changing colors. So I started messing around with doing that. And I got deep into the mythos of living out in a cabin in the woods, jumping in the ocean, tromping around through the woods, walking to the quarry. But mainly, I think I read and I wrote and I lit fires in the wood stove. I mean, it got pretty cold towards the end of it. But boredom, feeling like you don't know what to do, is one of the best things for creating work. I think it resulted in me working as hard as I ever had before. There were interesting combinations of a domestic quality as well as an artistic quality that I hadn't really encountered before. It also made me think about the kind of spaces that I wanted to live in and how what I could do to make my own lived spaces feel personal and consistent with my work and my life. It did feel like I was rubbing up against the kind of magic of Kenneth's own work. I'd like to think that whatever I gained from it, I internalized and can bring it with me. A focus, a sense of purpose, and a sense of creative freedom. He never worked when I was there, but I asked him all kinds of questions about his work, and he was very forthcoming. The one thing I never asked him was why he didn't show it. It was clear he never would. He died during COVID. I haven't been back. It's still in the family. I think it would be lovely to turn it into a kind of little museum of his work. Ever since I was there, I've had fantasies of trying to buy the house or live in that, you know, figure out some way to get back there. But I don't think it's very practical for any number of reasons. But I've always fantasized about kind of going back there in some way. But short of actually being able to go back there physically, I can content myself with being there psychically. And in that sense, I feel like I haven't left.
1: That was Nathaniel Rich. His new novel, Cloud Thief, is out now from Macmillan Publishing.

0: Do you ever wonder about the stuff in your house and where it actually came from? Marketplace's David Brancaccio has been digging. What he's found is stranger than you'd think.
1: Look around your house. It's a museum, and nobody curated it. Every object is the end of a long, strange story. The light switch, the faucet, the little box humming on the wall. This is The Secret History of Your Home. I'm David Brancaccio. Today, your bathtub. It is 3,500 years old. End of a long day, you run a bath, 20 minutes where nobody can find you. It feels like the oldest ritual in the world. It is 1700 BC. The palace at Knossos on Crete has a 5-foot pottery tub shaped exactly like yours. Royalty soaked in it before Moses was born. Then the Romans make bathing the center of civic life. Vast marble complexes, heated floors, hot plunge to cold, but no soap, just olive oil, scraped off with a bronze tool called the strigil. And then bathing died. For 2 centuries, Europe simply stopped washing on purpose. Doctors believed hot water opened your pores and let disease in. That dirt was armor. When the settlers landed at Jamestown in 1607, the Native Americans were appalled by their smell. Indigenous oral tradition tells of attempts to teach the newcomers to bathe, river washing daily, even in winter. It did not take. Colonists held body odor next to godliness. And cleanliness, well, that was the, quote, savage custom. Meanwhile, in France, Louis XIV kept his marble tub at Versailles strictly for romance. For hygiene, he wiped his skin with spirits, doctor's orders. Napoleon was the rebel. He spent hours in the bath dictating letters to the door. The hot water helped with his chronic stomach problems. That's why the tub took 3,500 years to reach America. Not the plumbing, the fear. Then, 1870s, another Louis, Pasteur, proves germs cause disease. Doctors flip. Bathing saves you. And overnight, America needs tubs by the millions. Cities race to lay sewer lines, and architects draw something brand new on the house plans. A room just for washing. The bathroom is born. Then the real hero of our story emerges in 1883 with a hog scalder. A big cast iron trough of boiling water for dunking slaughtered pigs to loosen the bristles. John Michael Kohler takes that trough, fires it to 1700 degrees, coats it with white enamel, bolts on 4 feet, and turns something disgusting into a clawfoot tub. The price, 1 cow and 14 chickens. And with that, a bathroom empire is born. New York, 1917, and a lie so big it nearly cost Kohler his rightful place in history. Columnist H.L. Mencken, sick to death of writing about the First World War, decides to write a fake history of the bath instead. He is good, leaning on America's lingering superstitions about water and germs. He cites official sounding ordinances. Doctors once condemned bathing as a monarchical menace. The city of Boston banned baths, he claimed, without a doctor's prescription. And President Millard Fillmore, hero, installed the very first bathtub in the White House. After 2 centuries of fearing bath water, it sounded true, and in one fell swoop, Mencken erased the real history and invented fake news. Papers reprinted it, textbooks taught it. He confessed 9 years later. 9 years. It's a hoax. I made it up. Please stop. But it didn't work. Fillmore's tub still services as a fun fact. You've probably heard it. You may have repeated it. The most successful lie in American plumbing. And that is the secret history of your home. I'm David Brancaccio. Back to you, Jen.
0: Thanks, David. Curious about what's in your home? 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Hi, Hiring a contractor is one of the most intimate decisions you make as a homeowner. You're letting a stranger into your home and you're trusting them with your money and your space and your sanity. So we're pulling back the curtain, explaining what contractors expect and what homeowners usually miss. Joining us now is Zach Detmore, a general contractor for the show. Hi, Zach.
2: Hey, Jen. Thanks for having me.
0: So, Zach, we got this voicemail.
3: Hey, this is Evan Rogers from Chicago, Illinois. I want to know what to do when your contractor damages your house. We had this guy, he installed the floors wrong and a bunch of other stuff, and the house is just completely screwed up now. What do we do?
0: Oh, Zach, this is an unfortunate situation, right? This is something that I'm sure is not unique to this caller, but what do you do when you notice there's a problem and you got to bring it up?
2: So the first thing is ask yourself, is this done or is this not done? Don't mm-hmm. be premature. If it is done, which it sounds like it is in this case because money has been exchanged, then let the contractor know in writing. It could be a text message, could be an email, you know, with a photo of it so you're specific. And then review the contract you signed with that particular person. Typically, it'll have something describing a warranty. It may have, you know, clauses about arbitration. So understanding sort of what's specified in the warranty, and how long the warranty goes for, and what's covered, right? So if you bought a bathtub and it's split in half and you purchase the bathtub, perhaps the contractor won't cover fixing the bathtub if that's something you provided.
0: What if the problem is based on like install error?
2: Right. That's a common problem too, isn't it? Yeah. So I think you're going to quickly see when you bring it up to them, how they handle it. I think most people who have been in business a long time have found that it's actually less work to, admit when you're wrong, apologize and solve the problem with either two things, money or time, right? That usually solves all problems. And most of us who are in construction a long time know that we make a lot of mistakes and you apologize, take ownership and fix it. And I think you find out pretty quickly whether that's going to happen or not. I would say within the first week, sometimes it can be hard to get the person to come back out. Their schedule's busy. But once, you know, you give it a reasonable amount of time, I think, you know whether you're going to have an actual problem or you're dealing with someone who's going to fix it. So assuming, they're not going to fix it, they're not going to take ownership, then you may want to involve a third party. On a small job, it might be, say it's a plumber who did something wrong. Maybe you call another plumber, you say, I'm having this issue. I'd like you to come and confirm that this is a workmanship related issue. Mm-hmm. You could get your homeowner's insurance involved. Mm. And we recently dealt with a product where a homeowner built a whole house from the ground up. They brought us in to sort of take a look at it. And pretty much there was hundreds and hundreds of thousands of dollars of repair work needed on this house. And so they brought in what was called a forensic architect. So the forensic architect went through the whole house, you know, drafted up several hundred pages of data and drafted up a scope of work, which they can now present to a contractor like me. And we could bid it out and come up with a proposal, which I'm sure will go through many lawyers and many processes to figure out who's actually paying for that bill and who's in the right. So depending on how big the screw up is, you have sort of that extreme where we're probably talking a 7-figure situation, which is going to be, you know, maybe a full home or a commercial project. And then you've got the small thing like, hey, you put my toilet in, it leaked. Now there's a stain on the ceiling. What are we going to do about it? That maybe is more like small claims court or something like that, right?
0: This always makes me think of those videos you see online that are like the building fails, where something is just like so clearly wrong. And a lot of times, I hate to say it, but it's on a new construction build or something where you would never expect to see, you know, these kinds of errors. And if you just, like you said, if there's a warranty in place, that's always the first step. But what do you do if it's something that it's been a while? Like, what do you do if it's a you know, something that leaked behind the wall and you didn't recognize it until years later when you realize you have a mold problem behind your shower?
2: Yeah, that's a great question. Unfortunately, you may be past the point of a warranty from the contractor. So you may just have to treat it as something you're going to have to pay for. Or if you don't have the funds or you don't want to pay for it, bring in your homeowner's insurance. They're mm-hmm. going to bring an adjuster in. You'll start a claim and you'll handle it that way. And you might be, you know, inconvenienced by it, and you may be paying the deductible, but that might be the only option you have at that point. There's a chronic problem with your home. That's why you have a homeowner's insurance, and it may be past the point of where the contractor is going to take responsibility, but also it might be very difficult to pinpoint what caused this. You know, we have a problem recently where we did a renovation on a whole house, but we left some walls in the foyer, and then the homeowner noticed there was some cracking. So we opened up the drywall. We found that there was, you know, 100 million carpenter bees in there. And, and it turned out some sort of flashing on the outside was poorly done when they added stone, you know, 15 years before they bought the house. So it looked like it was something we caused. And we sort of showed up there with the expectation, okay, I guess we're going to have to pay for this. And then as we got into it, we said, all right, like, you can see daylight through this hole. We're not going to pay for this. This is not related to us. You're going to pay for this. And they could see that and they would say, all right, send me the bill, right? It is what it is.
0: Yeah, no kidding. Well, you hope it doesn't happen to anybody, but unfortunately it does happen quite often. And having those next steps, I think, is helpful.
2: Yeah. 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
12: When you visit the working class neighborhoods of Northern Ireland, you can see how growing up in post-war Belfast gave Van Morrison the gritty inspiration to become an influential singer and songwriter.
13: And you can see where he got his voice and his belting blues sensibility from.
12: Coming up, we look for the sites of the Van Morrison Trail in Belfast. You'll find Roma communities all over the world. Madeline Potter gives examples from Europe of what makes them distinct. the Romani culture in America has its own story to tell.
14: The travel didn't take the usual pattern of moving from India westwards.
12: And adventure travel expert Neil Lapping shares his favorite places to take in the nicest scenery in Europe on an uncrowded hiking trail.
15: First time I went to the Cotswolds and hiked there, I was just going, wow, okay, this is England.
12: Let's get going together in the hour ahead. It's Travel with Rick Steves.
1: Live from NPR News, I'm Dale Willman. Officials in Twin Falls, Idaho, have identified the man who killed three people and injured seven others in a mass shooting there Saturday afternoon. He's 24-year-old Chad Williams. Police Chief Matthew Hicks says Williams shot and killed himself after being confronted by two armed people who drove him away from the fast food restaurant where the shootings occurred.
16: We can confirm that there was an off-duty state trooper and a citizen who actively engaged the suspect by returning gunfire towards him. We want to take a moment and commend the actions of the off-duty officer and the citizen and their heroic action to stop this incident.
1: Two of the people injured in the shooting have been treated and released. Over the next 2 weeks, two Democratic primaries in Midwest swing states could help to determine Democrats' chances to control the House in November. NPR's Mara Liasson has our reports.
17: On Tuesday, Michigan voters will decide between a left-wing candidate, Abdul al-Sayed, and a more moderate candidate, Haley Stevens. They agree on most economic issues, policies to make housing, health care, and education more affordable, but they disagree on abolishing ICE and support for Israel. A new poll shows al-Sayed way ahead of Stevens in the primary, but losing by similar margins to the Republican candidate in the general election. In Wisconsin, left-wing candidate Francesca Hong is polling ahead in the Democratic primary for governor. If she's nominated, she could face Republican Congressman Tom Tiffany, an election denier who voted to overturn the 2020 presidential election. Both races could help answer the question, can left-wing Democrats win general elections in swing states? Mara Liasson, NPR News.
1: Two helicopters involved in battling large wildfires in Greece crashed into each other on Sunday. The country continues to suffer from heat waves, drought, and large-scale conflagrations. Villa Marx has this update.
18: The crash between the two aircraft happened just west of the capital Athens on Sunday, said the local fire service. Greece's Prime Minister, Kyriakos Mitsotakis, warned there'd be difficult days ahead for his country as the extreme weather conditions have sparked fires across the Greek mainland and on several islands too. Firefighters say they're working under very challenging conditions with tens of thousands of hectares currently ablaze. Across Europe, countries including France and Spain have also battled fires of an often unprecedented scale in some regions as climate change drives higher than average temperatures over the summer months. For NPR News, I'm Willem Marx.
1: Key senators announced on Sunday a short-term spending bill that they say would keep federal agencies funded past the midterm elections in November. The Senate is now likely to vote on that measure before leaving for its August recess on Friday. The bill generally funds the federal government at current levels until December 11th. The House has passed a similar measure, but it does not include several items that have been sought by the Trump administration. You're listening to NPR News. Following the loss of temporary protected status, Haitian migrants in Springfield, Ohio are being summoned to meetings with Immigration and Customs Enforcement officers. Those meetings are more than an hour away in Cincinnati. Community members held a vigil outside that facility this morning to show support and solidarity. Tanya Weingartner of member station WVXU has the details.
19: Supporters came holding signs and singing. They also shouted encouragement as displaced Haitians walked the long pathway to the facility's front door. Bethany Rogers of Cincinnati was compelled to participate, saying change can't happen if people stay home.
20: I came to bear witness to the great wrong that's being done to people who came here for a better life and had the rug pulled out from under them. It doesn't make humanitarian sense. It doesn't make economic sense. It's purely for ideology.
19: Haitian immigrants have been emerging from these meetings wearing ankle monitors. For NPR News, I'm Tana Weingartner in Cincinnati.
3: The latest movie in the Spider-Man franchise swung into movie theaters this weekend and left with $355 million in ticket sales. That made it the second biggest American opening weekend ever. Worldwide, it brought in $927 million. Christopher Nolan's Odyssey finished in second, bringing in $51 million. That brings its worldwide total to $911 million. And Toy Story 5 continues to impress with an additional $6.3 million. Worldwide, it's passed the $1 billion mark. I'm Dale Willman, NPR News.
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12: Growing up in working-class Belfast, his father's record collection of American rhythm and blues influenced young George Ivan Morrison to start a band at the age of 12. In just a moment, we'll hear about the sites you can visit on the Van Morrison Trail in Northern Ireland. Adventure travel planner Neil Lapping is back with us from Glasgow to recommend his favorite places in Europe for a spectacular hike with classic views. And from Edinburgh, Madeline Potter helps us understand the variety of Roma communities you might come across in Europe and in America, and to understand how their stories set them apart from other communities around the world, like the people she grew up with in Romania. Imagine you're in Belfast, Northern Ireland, and it's a marvelous night for a moon dance. And then you meet a brown-eyed girl. Singer-songwriter Van Morrison was born and raised in Belfast. His legendary status around the world has prompted his hometown to capitalize on their most famous musical hero by creating a self-guided Van Morrison trail through the city. Irish guide Lynn Corkin joins us now for a look at Van Morrison's Belfast. Lynn, thanks for joining us.
13: Thank you, Rick. Thanks for having me.
12: So Van Morrison, born in 1945, started his first band, it was Them, right, in 1964. And now the city of Belfast actually has a trail for tourists remembering the city Morrison grew up in. He was a youth in the 1950s. What was Belfast like back in the 50s, and what impact did that have on Van Morrison's music?
13: Mm. Well, Them was the first band he came to prominence with, but he had a couple of show band style skiffle groups before that, the Monarchs and the Sputniks, and it was the time for skiffle music, you know, like a group of guys get together and just play with whatever they can, improvise with washboards, you know, that sort of thing. But Van was born into Belfast 1945. The war has just ended. In fact, he has a song called Wild Children. We were the wild children born in 1945 when all the soldiers came marching home from war with love looks in their eyes. He was an only child. He was born into a working class community in East Belfast. His father was an electrician in the shipyard, and his mum was a singer around lots of little gospel halls and evangelical type of churches. And recently she performed in Belfast with her granddaughter, Van's daughter, Shanna. And you can see where he got his voice and his belting blues sensibility from. But anyway, the Belfast he was born into was very much post-war. Large parts of the city completely destroyed by the Blitz of 1941, particularly the area he grew up in. And I've got a really personal connection with it because my mum and all her clan grew up just about five streets away. So, you know, it's like walking in my mother and my granny's footsteps when I do the walking tour. So, you know, the shipyard was working at full capacity during the war.
12: So Belfast was a big shipyard. I mean, famously, the Titanic was built there. And in the war, I would imagine it was critical for the British war effort.
13: Absolutely. It produced at least 100 ships for the war effort, lots of munitions, armaments. But
12: if you happened to be a German commander, this would be an important target.
13: Absolutely. And with reference to the war, the government felt Belfast was too far west for German planes and would not be a target. So there was no real evacuation of civilians as happened in other parts of England and Scotland. So when the city was bombed in 1941 in particular, yes, you're right, the target was the shipyard.
0: So now, so Van Morris was born in 45?
13: He was born in 45.
0: The city was rubble. And when he grew up, I would imagine it was a gritty town. It was probably always a gritty town, but then it was a gritty town rebuilding after the bombs.
13: It certainly was a gritty town. Belfast would never have been described as pretty, I suppose, but plenty of character. So, yeah, he was born into the rebuilding era.
0: So what exactly is the Van Morrison Trail? It's about a 2-mile walk that connects sites from his life?
13: Yeah, it's a couple of hours walk, and it really is around all these streets of East Belfast, where he was born, where he went to school, where Brown Eyed Girl refers to down in the Hollow, the railroad tracks all along there, and then finishes in Cypress Avenue, which of course he really made famous from his seminal album Astral Weeks in 1968.
0: Our guest right now on Travel with Rick Steves is Lynn Corkin. She is a Blue Badge certified tour guide who specializes in showing the neighborhood's end scenes in Belfast that helped turn Van Morrison into one of the leading rock vocalists and songwriters of our age. Places that sometimes even show up in his lyrics. Van was knighted in 2016 for his role in tourism and for aiding charities in Northern Ireland. We have links to Lynn on Facebook and to the sites of the Van Morrison Trail. You'll find them in the notes for this week's show. That's at ricksteves.com/radio. So let's talk about Belfast that Van Morrison would experience today. What's the vibe in Belfast today with all of its hard history?
13: Yes, Belfast is a completely transformed city. And I would say he had a little part in it, at least in the sort of peace process, in that in 1995, President Clinton came to Belfast to switch on the Christmas lights. And who did he choose to sing alongside him at the City Hall? Van Morrison. And he sang and
0: Van Morrison and Bill Clinton.
13: And Bill Clinton.
0: 1995, turning on the Christmas lights.
13: Bill Clinton played the saxophone at Belfast City Hall.
0: The city must have gone crazy.
13: Absolutely went crazy. An American president is here. You knew there was something significant going on in terms of what became known as the peace process.
0: Yeah.
13: If an American president is here, it must be coming to an end. And I was there, of course, to see President Clinton and Van Morrison. And significantly, the two songs that Van sang were Days Like This. Mama always said there'd be days like this, and No Religion. And there was not a dry eye in the place
0: because
13: it were just such perfect songs that 1995, you know, it's been going on now 3 decades.
0: Let's get above our tribal
13: If there's anyone that everyone could identify with, no matter what community, it was him.
0: That's a beautiful thing. If one man can rise above all of that sectarian misunderstanding and conflict. This is Travel with Rick Steves. We're talking with Lynn Corkin about Van Morrison's Belfast. Our phone number is 877-333-7425. And Randy's calling from Cleveland in Ohio. Randy, thanks for your call.
2: Hey there, Rick. I'm from Cleveland, Ohio, and I have the Rock and Roll Hall of Fame pretty much in my backyard, and I'm a big Van Morrison fan. And I was wondering, where are some of the most notable or best music venues or bars that Van Morrison was known to play at early in his career in either Belfast or anywhere in Northern Ireland?
13: Well, the main one that he played when he was in Them, you know, he's the lead singer of Them, and there was legendary gigs in a venue called the Maritime, which no longer exists, sadly. But, you know, in his early career, he would have played in a lot of little church halls or cricket clubs, stuff like that. But really, it was the Maritime. I mean, the site is still there, but it's not a music club anymore. But one of his most famous concerts was in the Grand Opera House in Belfast. And there is a live album, fantastic live album, Live at the Opera House. I think it was from about 1980s, I think. He was inducted into the Hall of Fame in 1993, I believe.
2: Yes.
13: Thank you for calling.
0: Thanks, Randy. It must be fun to live in Cleveland with the Rock and Roll Hall of Fame in your backyard. Thanks, Randy.
2: Thank you.
0: Lynn, we could talk about a lot of sites in Belfast, the Titanic, wonderful Titanic exhibit, and the City Hall, and the beautiful pubs, the Crown Liquor Salon, and the Ulster Museum. So impressive. But let's stick with the Van Morrison Trail.
12: as you walk along the Van Morrison Trail, designed for tourists, designed mm-hmm. for fans of Van Morrison, mm-hmm. I imagine you've done it many times.
13: I have, yeah.
12: What are a few of the sights that you'd see that are particularly impressive and memorable for you?
13: Well, the most memorable would be Cypress Avenue, because within that section of East Belfast, you know, the street that he grew up in, the street that my mom and all her family grew up in, would have been a very typical working class street. Uh-huh. And Cypress Avenue was a magical place. It was only about three streets away, but it was just a magical place. Tree-lined doctors, ministers of the church lived there. And for Van Morrison, it was very much into the mystic, you know, a place of contemplation, a place of, sounds like some romantic liaisons as well in Cypress Avenue.
12: Does it have the same character now as it did when Van Morrison was inspired by it?
13: It's still a beautiful street. And then many years after he wrote that, just a few years ago, my mum said, I hear you all playing that song Cypress Avenue a lot. Did I ever tell you that Daddy proposed to me in Cypress Avenue? And it just seemed to fit perfectly because, again, for her, it was a magical place to go and walking with your love. You know, you didn't go to bars in the days of my mum's courting days. You went and had a nice walk, and they went in Cypress Avenue. And my mum had never heard of Van Morrison, but it just seems a perfect story that my existence is due to Cypress Avenue when my dad proposed to mum, and then they got married, and then they had all these Van Morrison fans as children.
12: And now when you hear that song, it's like it was written for you.
13: It was written for me. And I could never have imagined when I first heard his music way back in the late 70s that one day I'd be a tour guide and I'd be taking people around the Van Morrison Trail. And again about Cypress Avenue, on his 70th birthday, 31st of August 2015, somebody had the bright idea, imagine if you could get Van Morrison to sing in Cypress Avenue on his 70th birthday. And he did two shows.

0: shows sold out, magical. People came from around the world. He's very proud to be a Belfast man. In fact, when he was knighted by, I think, Prince Charles in 2016, he was very happy and proud when he came out, and he was with his daughter Shanna, who was born in 1970, 71, something like that. She sings with him too. And he said to the journalists, "Not bad for a blue-eyed soul singer from Belfast, Sir Van Morrison, I am now."
1: He seemed
0: very tickled by that. Oh, he is Sir Van Morrison. Yeah. And of course, one of his most famous songs is "Here Comes the Night." So it was all now "Here Comes the Night," K-N-I-G-H-T.
1: Oh, "Here Comes the Night." Yeah, That's perfect. I get a sense, as a citizen of Belfast, you're pretty proud of Van Morrison.
0: I am so proud. I love his music so much, but I feel he has transformed our image of our city. Uh-huh. It used to be that blues songs were about Route 66 and the Mississippi and Chicago and all that. Nobody sang songs about Belfast.
1: Right.
0: Nobody made art out of those mean streets, but Van Morrison did.
1: Beautiful. Thanks so much, Lynn Corkin.
0: You're welcome. Thank you for having me.

0: That's a quick sample of the Caledonian soul music of a very early Van Morrison piece from 1965, when he sang with a band called Them. They brought the hard-driving blues rock to a West Belfast seaman's hostel called the Maritime Hotel, before Van set off on his own solo career. Up next, we head to Scotland to learn about the Roma communities of Europe with Maddie Potter. And we'll help you get some serious steps in on your own with adventure travel planner Neil Lappin. He recommends his favorite hiking trails to offer a classic taste of the most scenic corners of Europe. It's Travel with Rick Steves.
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0: There's a legend that says when God was sharing his gifts with the peoples of the world, the Romani showed up late. So they were given the whole world to wander instead. It wasn't until Madeline Potter was in her 20s that she began to discover how the Romani history was intertwined with her own family story. Growing up in post-communist Romania, her childhood dreams of traveling came before she knew that, prior to the Second World War, her relatives on her father's side had largely been nomads. Some eluded being sent to prison camps like Dachau. Some didn't. As Maddie investigated the stories of various groups of Romani travelers, she found histories that were inextricably linked, including by being misunderstood, harassed, and deported. She's written The Roma, a traveling history to provide a personal portrait of the Romani people, where they've traveled, where they've settled, and what it means to be Romani today. She's back with us today on Travel with Rick Steves to take a closer look at some of the Roma communities in Europe and in the U.S. Maddie, it's good to talk to you again.
7: It's really good to be here. Thank you so much, Rick, for having me.
0: We encounter Roma people in our travels, and we don't realize that the Roma community is vast and it is disparate. Is that the word? There's sort of a diaspora of the Roma community. In a nutshell, tell us the story of where the Roma people originated and where they are now.
7: The Roma originated in northern India, roughly what is today the territory of Rajasthan and also Pakistan. They migrated westwards, roughly the 11th century, and then now they are widely spread across Europe, North America, but also more broadly in Latin America, for example. There's a big community of Romani people in Brazil. So there are Romani communities across the world, but all Roma originate from northern India.
0: And Maddie, when you wrote your book, it's a traveling history.
7: It is.
0: When I read a history book, I expect a chronology.
7: Yes. You know?
0: And it's a 1,000-year story. It started here and then this, then this, and that. But your book is based on geographical regions, on countries.
7: It is.
0: Without the chronology.
7: Yeah.
0: And that's not accidental, is it?
7: It's not. It's very deliberate because I was hoping to trace that, to pay tribute to that history of nomadism, to trace that sense of movement that has been associated with the Romani people, but also to trace my own journey. So the book begins in Britain, where I live now, and then we move to Romania, where I was born and grew up, and then come back to Britain through a series of stopping places, including France, mm-hmm. Germany, Spain, the US.
0: All right. Well, I'd love to just touch on the Roma presence in four countries. I'd love to go to Britain, Germany, Spain, and the U.S. Tell us about the presence of the Roma people in Great Britain.
7: Yes, so the Romani presence in Great Britain dates back to roughly the 16th century when they were first spotted here. They were very quickly persecuted. Henry VIII very famously passed his Egyptians Act, which sought to banish Romani people from the country.
0: And when you say Egyptian act, that kind of harkens back to the misunderstanding that Europeans thought the Roma people came from Egypt and they called them Egyptians, which is the gypsies is a derivation of that misnomer.
7: Exactly. Yeah, that's it. Yeah.
0: The king decided to punish the Egyptians who were actually the Roma people that came from India.
7: Exactly. That's a great way of putting it. Yeah, that was it.
0: But there's still 200,000 Roma living in Britain. For a lot of travelers, we're fascinated by Roma communities and we get the, what are they called? The travelers and the Roma mixed up. Who are the travelers and how do they relate to the Roma?
7: The term travelers tend to refer to indigenous European travelers, particularly Irish travelers, a really, really important presence in Ireland, who also suffer tremendous marginalization and persecution for being nomadic.
0: Is this are travelers an ethnic group or sort of a subculture by their free spirits?
7: They are an ethnic group because they've tended to keep away from the settled communities. Now, during the 19th century, the Romani people who arrived in Britain during the 16th century and the Irish travelling community tended to become closer and closer, and there's been a lot of intermixing between the two. So now the cultures tend to be quite closely associated.
0: So that explains the confusion that travellers have, because sometimes you don't know, are these gypsies or are these travellers?
7: Yeah, you know? So with the British Romanis, they're called, because again, there are so many subgroups of Romani people, technically they're called the Romani Chals. So the Romani Chals have tended to develop a sense of closeness with Irish travellers.
0: Let's travel over to Germany. And when I was in Germany, I was impressed by, you know, we go to Berlin forever to remember the horrors of the Holocaust. And of course, 6 million Jews were killed by Hitler, but what, 500,000 Roma and Sinti people were killed and other groups that didn't fit his horrible utopian ideal were ended up in concentration camps and it was ethnic cleansing. I finally came to Berlin one year and there was a monument to the Roma and Sinti people. Finally, recognition of this tragedy, but I didn't know the term Sinti. Tell us about the Roma community in Germany and who the Sinti are.
7: The term Sinti refers to a particular subgroup of the Romani people, so they are also descended from that same group that migrated out of northern India. But they prefer the term Sinti to refer to themselves. Again, there are so many subgroups. Each of them prefer their own terms. Some prefer to be called gypsies. Some don't. Some prefer Sinti. Some prefer Gitanos.
0: This is the frustrating thing for me because you don't, you don't understand the complexity of it all, and you're damned if you do, and you're damned if you don't, because somebody in this community said we're not Roma, we're Sinti.
7: Yeah.
0: Who is the spokesperson for a disparate group of nomads?
7: So each group tends to have their own preference when it comes to terminology. I think it's quite safe to. So in Germany, the official terminology is Roma and Sinti, precisely because.
0: Yeah, I noticed that. In Germany, it's like you do Roma and Sinti.
7: Exactly.
0: In some countries, it's just clearly Roma. I think in the United States, if you say gypsy, it is universally considered a slur. On the other hand, if you go to Hungary or if you go to southern Spain, the Roma people there might call themselves gypsies.
7: Yeah, exactly. Or Gitanos or whatever.
0: Gitanos, which is the Spanish word for gypsies.
7: Yeah, exactly. It shares the etymology.
0: That's one thing I've got an interesting thing. Is people, a lot of Americans go, you can't say Allah. Well, Allah is God. And

0: traveling history. Madeline, you make the histories in the different chapters of your book that feature different countries that host Roma communities. You make that so much more vivid with stories of individuals. And in Germany, you talk about the boxer Johann Trollmann.
1: Yeah.
0: In fact, you call him one of the bravest men to ever have lived in his defiant way of looking the devil in the eye and sneering at him.
1: Yeah, to me, yeah, he is one of the bravest men ever to have lived. So he was from a Sinti community. He was a boxer. He was brilliant. He had this amazing style of boxing, which was a bit like dancing around. So he was very difficult to pin down. So he would kind of shift and dance around and avoid the punches. And then suddenly he would just come in and out of nowhere appear and start raining punches on his opponent. And he was this very, very charming young man. But unfortunately, he was around as a Sinto boxer during the rise of the Nazi Party. So he was persecuted for it. There was this really, really amazing fight where he was very clearly winning and the crowds were on his side. But then the jury, the judges, declared it uncertain result because they couldn't award the title to a gypsy, essentially. The crowd was furious.
0: But he was on the German team, right?
1: He was fighting against, so it was internal championship in Germany, yeah. The crowd was furious, so the jury had to award him the title, but then later, very cowardly so, when they were away from the wrath of the people, they stripped him of his title. When he was to box again, they told him that he was not allowed to, that he had to box in a German style, not dance around, which they associated racially with the Romani people. And there were so many caricatures in the right-wing sports press that mocked him, that emphasized his ethnic features, that were featuring a little kind of violin in a thought bubble. They were absolutely horrible racist caricatures. So what he did, he thought, okay, if the Nazis want this kind of blonde Aryan ideal, I am going to give them that blonde Aryan ideal. So he went and bleached his hair. So when everybody was expecting him to come into the ring, he was famous by now, people were shocked because what came on was not the usual Johann Trollmann, but a caricature of him mocking those Nazis with bleached peroxide blonde hair, and he had doused his skin in flour to make himself look white. And I think it takes absolute courage to do that. During those times.
0: What a tremendous example of wit and pride.
1: Yes, yeah.
0: And courage. With a story like that, you can draw a better understanding of the plight of the Roma people and their spirit and character to live through that.
1: Exactly. And that's what I mean, looking the devil in the eye and sneering at him.
0: Yeah. Tell us who was this Mary Squires that you featured?
1: She's a woman who lived during the 18th century who was accused of kidnap and theft when a young woman by the name of Elizabeth just suddenly vanished into thin air. She was just going to visit her aunt and uncle and never returned home. Nobody really knew what happened to her. And then a month later, she returned home. She looked a mess. She was bloodied and bruised and abused. And she claimed that she had been kidnapped and imprisoned by a posse of villains whose head was this gypsy woman called Mary Squires. So Mary Squires was arrested and eventually she was convicted. She was condemned to death. But there was a judge called Sir Chris Gascoigne who was very, very suspicious of this whole affair. So he started looking into it, partly because there was this whole public hysteria around the case. And he found that crowds, the mobs that had gathered outside, had prevented potentially very, very valuable witnesses from entering. So he started his own investigation and he managed to find that Mary Squires had an alibi. So he managed to convince the jury actually to overturn her conviction. But he then faced the wrath of the people who called him the king of the gypsies and who attacked him. But Mary Squires was released and Elizabeth was convicted of perjury.
0: Ah, well, this kind of relates to the underdog.

0: dog status in legal circles of the Roma people. I mean, it's just that kind of travels with a nomadic community. Okay, on our trip through Europe to find Roma culture, let's go down to Spain, because I believe there are more Roma people in Spain than anywhere else in Europe, I think. It's the biggest presence I've seen in my travels. What is it, 750,000 people estimated with Roma heritage in Spain.
1: Yeah.
0: The story there has a long history. Way back in 1763, they were given by the king equal citizenship on the condition of assimilation.
1: Yes.
0: That's the big condition.
1: That's the catch, yeah.
0: So that basically means stop speaking your Hindi language and embrace the church and the king and what it means to be Spanish.
1: And that's why, again, going back to that question of what terms do particular groups prefer, and these terms are very much tied with the history of the country, because when that happened, they tried to ban the Romani language and they tried to ban the term Gitano. So the fact that they continued to call themselves Gitanos is a matter of pride for those communities, right?
0: Wow.
1: So the term itself in Spain is often associated with the sense of pride and resistance. And that's what I mean, that these terms are very much tied in with particular groups in particular countries and places because they have these individual histories.
0: Consequently, the word gypsy to this day could be more permissible in Andalusia, in southern Spain. The Roma there call themselves gypsies.
1: Yeah, yeah.
0: So you need to know the cultural context.
1: Exactly.
0: When you want to be sensitive to
1: the culture.
0: I think
1: the cultural context is absolutely paramount, yeah.
0: Very, very important. There is so much to know about the Roma community. It's interesting how there's 12 million Roma in Europe. Again, that's as many people as are in Greece or Portugal. And Roma really kind of flies under the radar, unless you know where to look. But when you know where to look, you can find it. Madeline Potter grew up in post-communist Romania and explores her family background in her book, The Roma, A Traveling History. Today, she's a teaching research fellow at the University of Edinburgh. Maddie first spoke with us in 2025 about her book on the Roma and about her interest in visiting sites associated with Gothic literature. Look for web links to those conversations in the notes for this week's show at ricksteves.com/radio. Now, I'd just like to finish in the United States. There's a million Roma people here in the United States with a long history. What should we know about the Roma in America?
1: So one thing that really stands out for American Romani history is that the travel didn't take the usual pattern of moving from India westwards, but that they came with the waves of migration and colonialism from Europe. So a lot of them were shipped over as indentured servants to colonies. We know that in Christopher Columbus's third voyage, for example, there were a number of Romani people who were being banished. We know that France shipped a lot of its Romani people to French Louisiana. So they were sent off either as indentured servants or as undesirables into the colonies, into the New World. Mm-hmm. So it's tied in with that history rather than the natural migration. And then also after the fall of the Iron Curtain in 1989, there was a lot of there were new waves of migration of Romani people into the States. And today the majority of Roma in the U.S. on the West Coast and in California.
0: And they still identify with their Romani
1: heritage.
0: They do,
1: yeah.
0: You know, when we think, Madeline, about the diaspora, the fact that millions and millions of Roma people, they left India 1,000 years ago, and today that culture survives in countries all over the planet. Let's just finish our conversation with Roma people. Disparate as they are, do they have heroes? You were a child in a Roma community in Romania. Who were your heroes? What is a Roma hero?
1: A Roma hero is a person that we really admire, that we really just grow up with legends about. There are stories. Unfortunately, when I was growing up, there was this shame associated in the public sphere with being Romani. There was not much talk about Romani people. It was something that was just chucked to the side. People didn't really talk about it much. But if you, and this is what I was trying to do in the book, is to collect these stories of wonderful Romani people who've lived and resisted and did something for the community. So I think one of my favorite Romani heroines is Katarina Taikon, who was a Swedish Romani woman who was called the Martin Luther King of Sweden, who did tremendous work for the rights of Romani people.
0: Well, there are inspirational stories coming out of the Roma community from every country where they have a presence. And Madeline Potter, thank you for shining a light on this fascinating dimension of our many-faceted world. Best wishes in your teaching and your travels.
1: Thank you so much, Rick. So happy to have been here. Thank you.
0: Madeline Potter examines how three prominent Irish authors used monsters as a way to grapple with questions of the afterlife and with what's sacred or profane. It's in her latest book called Theological Monsters, Religion and Irish Gothic. Get up close to the scenery and cultures of Europe and away from the tourist crowds with a little help for wandering off on your own. That's next on Travel with Rick Steves.
2: Could gun control activist David Hogg become the next chair of the Democratic National Committee? 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
0: I love how you can never exhaust Europe of the travel fun it has to offer. I've spent 3 months a year ever since I was a student exploring Europe, and it never gets old, and there's always new ways to travel. And lately I'm on a hiking venerable trails kick. In fact, for the last 3 years, that's been my vacation. I'm a big believer in avoiding the crowds by not going where the crowds are. And when you're on a beautiful trail anywhere in Europe, it's you and nature and beautiful bits of culture. I love how nature and culture shared the same crib in Europe, and you experience that so vividly and intimately when you commit yourself to a serious hike. Not just a short walk from a pullout where you park your car, but actually hiking from hotel to hotel to hotel for several days. And I'm joined right now by Neil Lapping, and he's a man who's been a pioneer in putting together tours where you organize a great route, you book hotels, and then you arrange for a Sherpa service to take bags from one hotel to the next so travelers can just frolic freely with their day bag up a ridge, down into the next valley, and find their bag waiting at a hotel and a big appetite ready to enjoy a good local dinner and do it all again tomorrow. Neil, thanks for joining us.
13: Great to be here, Rick.
0: Excuse me, I just sort of ventured off onto my visions and memories of hiking this way around.
13: It looked like you were enjoying it. You looked like you were right back there.
0: I'm serious. It's something I look forward to. I kind of enjoy hiking in Europe because there's no way I can have to research. You know, I can't go to Lisbon or Copenhagen without worrying about research and hotels and restaurants. But I don't cover hikes in my guidebooks, and I'm just there enjoying, as I said, the culture and the nature together. I know that you run a company called Max Adventure, and for decades now, you've been organizing these tours. It's kind of trendy these days. More and more people are seeing this as a kind of tourism, isn't it? You can go on your own, or you can hire somebody to essentially propose a route, book the hotels, and provide the Sherpa service to take your bag from one hotel to the next.
13: For me, I've just loved connecting people with places across Europe and trails and great experiences. And the way we do that and create these incredible moments, these moments of connection with your traveling companions and people has been through hiking and hiking trails and that getting into a journey every day. And I still do those every year with my wife, my kids. That's our vacation too, is last year it was biking in Portugal. The year before it was hiking the Bernese Overland. The kids are going to be a bit grumpy about it now. They're teenagers and you know, they're in arguments.
0: They're teenagers.
13: But,
0: yeah. Well, that's a good way. I just think it's great parenting to get your kids out on the road. And you did with the, you did with your family, the Berner Oberland. I was just, that's the tour that I've done without having the help of a tour company. I just booked four great hotels in a region I've known and loved for a long time, but I've always been intrigued by these hotels that are off the grid that 150 years ago were venerable places, destinations, you know.
13: There are so many fabulous hotels like that around Europe. There's a lovely one in the Val d'Anniviers in Switzerland called the Hotel Weisshorn.
0: Oh, yeah.
13: And we've had a couple of New Year's Eves there. So not hiking in the summer, but actually snowshoeing in the winter. And the only way you can get up is either ski touring or snowshoeing.
0: Oh, and
13: it was,
0: wow.
13: It was built to service the Victorian mountaineers
0: The Victorian mountaineers. That was the late 1800s, basically.
13: You know, they've got this history of welcoming mountain travelers for hundreds of years. And it's still the same experience. You meet people from all over the world.
0: Yeah.
13: You have an amazing dinner. You meet great people. It's so much fun. And the next day you hike or you snowshoe off.
0: And you actually have these hotels. Some of them are literally off the grid. They're a 2-hour hike from the nearest paved road or vehicle. Sometimes no electricity, sometimes no menu, but always a good convivial crowd and a warm welcome and a comfortable bed. And you're sleeping in this woody, historical sort of dream come true high up in the mountains that has been housing hikers for more than a century.
13: And what I often love is often it's been run by the same family for many, many generations. So you've got this lovely continuity and history of, you know, this is just what they do and what their pride and pleasure is of welcoming travelers.
0: Talk about really history, Neil. Do you know Schinnigeplatt?
13: Yes.
0: You hike from Wildersville, just outside of Interlock, and you take the old cogwheel train up to the very top, Schinnigeplatt.
13: Yeah.
0: And from there, you take my favorite hike anywhere in the Berner Oberland along a ridge all the way to First and come down to Grindelwald. But I needed a jump on that hike so I could catch the last lift in First down because I didn't want to hike all the way down and I didn't want to rush my hike. So I slept at the beginning of the hike up on the ridge on the top Schinnigeplatt. That hotel was so traditional, they still left the bedpans and the washing basin out in the hallway. And it was this old 150-year-old porcelain basin and jug that people would actually pee in the middle of the night, I guess, and then and all that kind of thing.
13: Well, hope you don't get the jug and the bedpan confused. You know, make sure you keep those apart.
0: But we didn't actually use it, but I thought this is a cool touch. And as you mentioned, it had been in the same family for generations.
13: That is the best hike in Europe, in my opinion. From Schinnigeplatt, I've done it several times. Once in glorious sunshine, once in an absolute snowstorm, where we were doing it in summer, and the weather turned, and I was like, we're still going, let's go for it. We caught the train up, and we hiked. There's a hut about halfway along called the...
0: It's called the greedy source of drinks. You cannot have a picnic there without paying for a drink. They have water, but you've got to, and we had to, there's not much water on that trail. I know that hut you're talking about. I don't blame them, but you can't just fill up your water bottle there.
13: No, we arrived in the middle of a snowstorm. We were spending the night but that hike, when you've got the lakes from Interlaken down on your left hand side,
0: yeah,
13: and you've got the Eiger, the Monk and the Jungfrau on the other side. It's just beyond belief, isn't it?
0: By the way, this is Travel with Rick Steves. I'm talking with Neil Lapping, and he lives in Glasgow in Scotland. And he's for 20 or 30 years been organizing mountain hikes with his company, Max Adventure. Neil, these hikes are all over the place. Let's talk about very, very briefly where people might find these venerable multi-day walks in Europe that they could learn more, and they could do it on their own, or they could hire any number of hiking companies to help book the hotels and provide the Sherpa service that takes their bag from one hotel to the next and provides a smart route. What are some of the classics that people should be mindful of?
13: So I think it starts with what you're looking for. What do you love? So if it's mountains, I think you can't beat the Tour de Mont Blanc. A circuit around Mont Blanc, starting in the Chamonix Valley, going through France, Switzerland, Italy, and coming back into the Chamonix Valley. I think that's the mountain classic.
0: And that's 100 miles and 10 days, I guess, by my pace. I did it in 6 days with a tour where we cherry-picked just the best 6 days and 60 miles and took public buses through the boring parts. And it was a beautiful week on the trail hiking around Mont Blanc.
13: And that's the thing, they're super flexible. You can do as much or as little as you want. I think staying in the mountains, you can't go far wrong in the Dolomites. The Dolomites are those dramatic limestone peaks, you know, northern Italy, where you've got fantastic people and welcome. And, you know, of an evening, everyone's promenading down the high street and, you know, having the aperitif and their evening chat. So I think that mountain culture in the Dolomites is just fantastic. And the super well-known walk there is the Altavia 1.
0: Yeah.
13: There are various variations. There's also an Altavia 2. And you can pick and choose the best sections of that as well. You know, they're pretty full on, the big ones with stays in mountain huts, but you can really kind of tailor it to what you want. So those are probably the two big mountain ones.
0: Mont Blanc, the hike around Mont Blanc, which starts in France, goes through Italy and Switzerland, and finishes back in France.
13: Yep.
0: And then the various Dolomite hikes in the north of Italy. Those would be perhaps the two most popular examples of hiking on venerable trails. I think you could make Zermatt a home base and hike forever just from that home base in and around the Matterhorn. And you and I both love the Berner Oberland around Interlaken.
13: Berner Oberland's fantastic as well.
0: But let's leave the Alps and we'll go to other places. I love the TV series Poldark, and it's filmed in Cornwall in Southwest England. And there is, what is it called, the Southwest Coastal Trail or something?
13: The Southwest Coastal Path is an absolute delight. It's over 600 miles, and it starts on the west coast, and you follow that, the coast of Devon and Cornwall and back into Devon, just over 600 miles. And some adventurers will do the whole thing, and it's amazing, and I'm in awe of that. But most people will do 5-6 days, either on the Atlantic side, you know, around St. Ives and Padstow, where you've got the little fishing boats coming in and Rick Stein's famous restaurants and, you know, this great Cornish life and, you know, very kind of special culture down there. The other great places are just like around the Lizard, where so many maritime adventures started.
0: Yeah. And that is, if people have watched the movie or the series Poldark, it's filmed there because it's just so drop-dead beautiful. We've filmed there. I've hiked there. It's gorgeous. The Cotswolds in England are very popular. Most people do it by car, and they only see the places you can drive to. I've taken a few all-day hikes in the Cotswolds, and I'll tell you, if you get away from the cars, and if you see the villages from tops of hills, and if you see the backyards walking through the farms, it's a whole different Cotswolds.
13: The first time I went to the Cotswolds and hiked there, I was just going, wow, okay, this is England. It is picture perfect. You walk from one impossibly beautiful village of little houses and cottages and flowers and roses, and you're like, it couldn't get any better. And you get to the next one, and you're like, wow, wow, wow. The problem is it takes forever to get anywhere because you're taking so many pictures.
0: Yeah.
13: And I think in the summer, it's just delightful. And then, you know, you pitch up at some tiny village, and there's always a pub.
0: Okay, so that covers Britain. I mean, you could talk more and more, but I want to cover a little more. How about coastal areas in the south of Europe? Portugal, Spain, Italy?
13: So there are a couple of areas that are absolute classics and have really known for a while. So in Italy, the Cinque Terre and the Amalfi Coast are just two absolute knockout. The Cinque Terre is getting pretty busy now. Amalfi Coast is still just, you know, stairs after stairs into kind of, as soon as you get away from the coast, you're into the mountains and smaller villages and towns, but you've got these drop-dead views across the Mediterranean, across to the Isle of Capri.
0: What about pilgrimages? There's a lot of people are on these, you know, beloved, time-honored, venerable pilgrimage trails.
13: So the Camino is the most famous, and that's been a pilgrimage since the Middle Ages. You know, it was a pilgrimage to Santiago de Compostela, and that has had this amazing renaissance in the last 30 or 40 years, where people are looking for connection and experience. And you can do everything from, you know, walking from the French border, Saint-Jean-Pierre-de-Port, to 700 or 800 kilometers all the way to Santiago. Or you can just walk the last 100 kilometers, and there are multiple routes that go in. You know, some come up through Portugal. You can start from Porto or Lisbon. Some come along the northern coast of Spain and Bilbao and Santander. So there's this amazing camaraderie where everyone's like Buen Camino.
0: I noticed in your company, you've got a short, less than a week hike for the last stretch of the Camino. I think it's like 30 days you allocate to go from Saint-Jean-Pierre-de-Port.
13: That's about that. Most people take about
0: and
13: that.
0: Most people don't have that much time. A lot of people do it in segments, which is permissible, or a lot of people do what you offer in Mac Adventure is the last week.
13: You get your Compostela, and if you've done more than the last 100 kilometers, so, you know, that's the kind of pilgrim certificate. The Camino is the best known, but there are other pilgrimages around Europe. You know, the Via Francigena starts on the Swiss border and finishes in Rome. It's a lot less well known, but you'd be surprised how many people are now taking that time out to reconnect, you know, often. We get a lot of solo walkers. I actually first discovered the Camino when my mom did it at a kind of changing time of her life. And I was like, what's this you're doing? She's like, oh yeah, I've just got my pack and I'm staying in auberges every night. And I was like, what are you doing, mom?
0: You know, mom. That's great.
13: And she met people that she's still in touch with 20 years later. So it was a formative experience of her life and just amazing thing to do.
0: There's even a Camino or a pilgrimage trail that goes in Norway all the way up to Trondheim.
13: Yeah, I think it's around St. Olaf, I think.
0: Yeah. We're getting inspired to take off on the classic trails of Europe right now on Travel with Rick Steves with a little help from Neil Lapping of Max Adventure. Neil's company advises solo travelers, couples, and small groups on planning active travels on hundreds of hiking and cycling trails in Europe and the UK, Japan, and New Zealand. Their website is maxadventure.com, and being based in Scotland, that's spelled M-A-C-S, adventure. Neil, if you could take me just to one spot with your family on one of the happy days when all of you were out there in the wonders of nature, where would we be and what would we be marveling at?
13: Going back, I think it was 2019, we did the GR5, which is the hike from Lake Geneva to Chamonix. The kids were young, so Annabelle must have been 8. Robbie was 14. And we had the most incredible kind of, I think it was a 6 or 7 day hike. And it was a combination of hotels with raclette and fondue and the really simple mountain huts. And that last day we walk up the most amazing, beautiful remote valley. And you come over the crest of the hill just around the Brabant mountain, and the whole of the Mont Blanc Massif just opens up in front of you. And you've had this amazing experience of chatting and swimming in mountain rivers and lakes and, you know, this great adventure. One day we made my son walk so far that we had to bribe him and buy him a guinea pig when we got home. And you've just had this amazing experience. But that moment, as we saw Chamonix, we knew that Chamonix, the best ice cream shop in Chamonix, and we said to the kids, the first thing we're doing, and, you know, looking down at Chamonix, first place we went was Chamonix. They got the most enormous ice creams. And that's just those moments of connection and specialness are what comes out of these self-guided adventures through Europe.
0: Oh, jeez. You know, just it's so fun to share our experiences, Neil, because anybody who's had these nature in the extreme experiences can get together and just celebrate the memories that it created. But you're talking about your favorite hike is going from Lake Geneva to Chamonix. And I went from Lake Geneva basically to Chamonix on a taxi transfer to catch my hike around Mont Blanc in Chamonix. And you're just reminding me there's great hikes everywhere. And then for you to come around the corner and find Brabant, that hike, that traverse high above Chamonix with the Mount Blanc, the highest mountain in Europe, 15,000 feet right across the valley, that was the climax of our Tour de Mont Blanc hike, and it was the very best day that we traversed over, and then we rode the lift into Chamonix, and instead of Chamonix, like for the ice cream for your kids, we came into town, and an organist was practicing in the old church right on the main square, playing the beautiful pipe organ. And we sat down there and listened to that pipe organ play high up in the mountains of France, the Alps, and just thought, what a glorious experience we've had. And then we went out to a wonderful dinner, and we just thought, when's our next hike?
13: I think that is a thing that so many people come away. It's never what's on the itinerary, what's in your plan.
0: It's right.
13: Always the unexpected. It's the person you bump into against the trail. It's the organist. It's the musician.
0: Yeah.
13: It's the person you meet on the table. It's the restaurant you never knew about. It's all these unexpected things that when you travel slowly, you discover them.
0: Yes. And you travel slowly, there you go. Neil Lapping, thank you so much. And I'd love to spend a day on that ridge high above of Interlaken, hiking with lakes on one side, stretching all the way to Germany, and the most incredible alpine panorama anywhere around on the other, and just have a glorious day.
13: You and me both. Thanks, Rick.
0: Take care, Neil.
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22: Good morning. President Trump announces new negotiations with Tehran after calling off an attack on Iran over the weekend. He says they'll be aimed at reopening the Strait of Hormuz and ending Tehran's nuclear ambitions. Middle East expert on the way to explain.
21: Wildfires continue to cause havoc across Europe. Greece has become the focal point as firefighters battle flames west of Athens. We'll speak to a meteorologist there.
22: Going to hear how Japan and the US have carried out a rare joint intervention to prop up the yen.
21: And we'll also head to Gaza and hear the story of one mother who gave birth at the height of the war. We'll hear how she's coping 1 year on.
22: Those stories on the way for you here on Newsday. Oh, I do apologise, Catherine. First, the latest BBC World News.
23: BBC News with Neil Nunes. President Trump has said new negotiations with Iran will begin on Monday on reopening the Strait of Hormuz and ending Tehran's nuclear ambitions. On Saturday, Mr. Trump cancelled planned airstrikes, saying his decision followed a request from Iran. Earlier, Iran said it was close to a deal with Oman on managing traffic through the Strait of Hormuz. More now from Joe Inwood.
24: President Trump posted a message that began with bellicose threats, but went on to announce that a planned attack would no longer take place to allow space for a deal.
25: It was going to be a massive attack. It was going to be an attack that would have been by far the biggest attack since World War II, but they've asked us not to do it. And so we're just going to see whether or not we can make a deal.
24: Iran has denied it had any role in calling for restraint, but it's reported the U.S.'s Gulf allies, including Saudi Arabia's Crown Prince Mohammed bin Salman, did warn of the dangers of escalation.
23: Japan and the United States have carried out a rare joint intervention to prop up the yen, buying the currency together for the first time in 15 years. Both Japan's finance minister and U.S. Treasury Secretary Scott Bessent have said they will continue joint interventions in the future if necessary. More from Davide Giglione.
1: Japan's finance ministry has confirmed that last week Tokyo and Washington bought the yen together to halt its slide, the first joint yen buying intervention since 2011. It follows months of weakness in the currency that's pushed up the cost of inputs like fuel and food for Japanese households. Finance Minister Satsuki Katayama says the two sides would not hesitate to act again. President Trump called it a favor to an ally with, in his words, a financial benefit for America too. The yen has strengthened since, but economists say that this action may only buy time and believe that the real fix would be a rate rise from the Bank of Japan.
23: Attempts have resumed in Greece to contain wildfires west of Athens. On Sunday, two firefighters were killed when their helicopter collided with another as they were responding to the blazes. A British pilot and Greek colleague survived the accident. Greece has grounded all Bell helicopters, the type that crashed, whilst an investigation is carried out. The Prime Minister Kyriakos Mitsotakis paid tribute to the two victims.
2: I would like to begin by expressing our deep sorrow for the loss of the two firefighters who fell while battling the flames, trying to save their fellow citizens and their property. We still have difficult days ahead of us, and the month of August is traditionally a difficult one. I truly want to ask all our fellow citizens to exercise the utmost caution. Unfortunately, even as we speak today, we have many fires that start due to gross negligence.
23: BBC News. A Sudanese human rights group says 35 people have been killed in a drone strike by the Sudanese army on a traditional court session in the western Darfur region. The emergency lawyers group, which monitors violence against civilians, said the attack occurred in a village controlled by the paramilitary Rapid Support Forces. Cuba's state-run electricity company says the national grid has collapsed again, causing a nationwide blackout, the sixth since the start of the year. The island was just recovering from a partial blackout on Saturday. Cuba's population is suffering regular long outages as a result of an aging power system made worse by a U.S. oil blockade in place since January. The former First Lady of Brazil, Michelle Bolsonaro, has been nominated as a Senate candidate by the right-wing Liberal Party despite a recent public row with the party's presidential nominee, her stepson Flavio Bolsonaro. The nomination took place even though Ms. Bolsonaro missed a Liberal Party event on Sunday after spending a night in hospital with severe headache. The pop star Ariana Grande has said she will withdraw from public appearances and has dropped out of her planned lead role in an upcoming musical production in London. A representative for the singer said she would step back from visibility because of endless public scrutiny when her current tour ends next month. Here's Greg McKenzie.
3: She's by far one of the biggest pop stars in the world and a very successful actress as well. She's faced a lot of criticism online, constant trolling and reading between the lines. Her publicist is saying, look, she's had enough and she actually now just wants to take some time out away from public life and visibility. And I guess we'll have to wait and see whether she returns.
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22: On the way this morning, as wildfires continue to rage across Europe, we're going to take you to Greece and Hungary in the next few minutes.
21: And amid more airstrikes on Gaza, we'll catch up with a young mother there whose daughter has just celebrated her first birthday. We welcome your messages on Newsday. Our number is +44 77 86 20 50 85. Our top story this hour, President Trump has said new negotiations with Iran will begin on Monday on reopening the Strait of Hormuz and ending Tehran's nuclear ambitions. On Saturday, Mr. Trump cancelled a massive attack on Iran. It's the latest in a pattern of announcements during the five-month conflict, which have seen the US president threaten massive attacks and then call them off or conduct smaller-scale strikes. Here was President Trump speaking to reporters aboard Air Force One.
4: It would have been
25: a massive attack. We're all set to go, but when the Allies ask to call it off, you got to sort of say, well, let's see. And the reason they asked is I think there's a deal. There's a deal on Hormuz, and then there will be a deal on the nuclear, or you might call it the denuclearization of Iran.
21: Well, a short while ago, I spoke with Ross Harrison in Washington. He's a senior fellow at the Middle East Institute, a non-profit, non-partisan think tank, and author of the new book, Decoding Iran's Foreign Policy.
4: Well, it's very hard to discern, Catherine, because we've been down this road many, many times before over the previous 5 months of this war. So it's really hard to kind of read the tea leaves here. From what I understand, that there was a escalation that was looming, pretty significant escalation yesterday. And Mohammed bin Salman, the crown prince and de facto leader of Saudi Arabia, implored on Donald Trump not to escalate further.
21: Yes, just explain to us about the role of the Crown Prince of Saudi Arabia, because up until now, a lot of the mediation has been from Pakistan, Oman and Qatar. Just tell us about the intervention of the Saudi Crown Prince.
4: Well, I think there's a fear, Catherine, that this conflict, if it escalates horizontally any further, which means regionally and globally in terms of expansion, or vertically in terms of intensity, that all of the various actors will lose control of the dynamic and there will be no capacity to de-escalate or escalate. It'll be a conflict where there's a lot of contagion. So I think what Saudi Arabia has done, given the Crown Prince's relationship with President Trump, is to basically weigh on him the implications to Saudi Arabia and also the other GCC members that if in fact the Donald Trump lives up to his promise to bomb power plants and civilian infrastructure, that the Iranians will do that in kind and do it against Saudi Arabia and the other GCC states.
21: As you mentioned, we've been here several times over the last few months with this conflict in the Middle East. When President Trump is talking about negotiations resuming on Monday, what kind of negotiations are we looking at? Who would be mediating and what will they be discussing, do you think?
4: Well, I mean, that's really unclear. I mean, we've had the Egyptians, the Qataris, the Pakistanis, the Omanis at different stages involved. To my knowledge, there's not going to be any face-to-face negotiations or direct negotiations. The only Americans that have been involved in direct negotiations, aside from the Vice President Vance, been Steve Witkoff, the real estate buddy of the president, and Jared Kushner, his son-in-law. So it's really unclear whether the negotiations he's talking about, number one, are actually real. That's number one. And number two, if they take place, will there be the proper expertise that's brought to bear in order to actually negotiate a detail that is more significant than the memorandum of understanding, which was drafted in a very shoddy way and actually brought us to this point of conflict?
21: We have been hearing from the president as well as saying that there will be negotiations. He's also talked about a deal with Iran over the Strait of Hormuz. Now, what we've been hearing over the past day or so is Iran saying it's reached or it's about to reach an agreement with Oman over the Strait of Hormuz that control either side of the waterway. Do you think that's putting the U.S. under pressure?
4: Oh, I mean, they're trying to force the hand by basically saying that the Omanis and the Iranians have agreed to something and that the Americans then will have to accept it as a fait accompli.
21: But when the president talks about a deal over the Strait of Hormuz, how credible does that sound at the moment?
4: Well, I wouldn't take, I mean, the Iranians haven't said much other than that they have, as you indicated, that they had some kind, were close to finalizing some kind of an arrangement with the Omanis. I frankly, until the Iranians and the Americans are singing from the same songbook, and plus some of the mediators, I wouldn't take it very seriously. What I would take seriously is that Trump appears once again to have walked away from the brink, stepped back from the brink for the moment.
21: And that was Ross Harrison, Senior Fellow at the Middle East Institute, joining us from Washington.
22: Next to those wildfires continuing to rage across Europe with devastating consequences, the extreme weather is forcing drastic action in many countries. In Hungary, they're temporarily closing down their only nuclear reactor after water levels in the River Danube dropped so low there's no longer enough to cool it safely. The government is urging businesses to cut electricity use and has ordered decorative lighting on state buildings to be turned off. Julia Groff is a Hungarian journalist and lives near the Danube in Budapest. She sent us this voice note.
5: When you look at the Danube in Budapest at the moment, the first thing that strikes you is just how much of the riverbed is visible at the moment. There are huge sandbanks where normally you'd only see water, and people have been walking out onto parts of the river that are usually completely underwater. It's even become something of a tourist attraction at this point, with people coming to see just how dramatically the river has changed. But what you're seeing is really just the most visible consequence of a much bigger problem. So the thing is that Hungary has been experiencing weeks of extreme heat with very little rainfall, leading to one of the country's most severe droughts in recent years. Water levels have dropped dramatically across the country, so it's not just affecting the Danube. It's affecting the agriculture, shipping on the Danube, other rivers as well. Now, even the country's energy supply. It's important to stress that this is a precautionary safety measure, so there isn't a nuclear safety incident, but it does show how vulnerable critical infrastructure can become during extreme weather. In terms of the impact, Paks produces around half of Hungary's electricity. So taking even one reactor offline means the country will have to rely more on electricity imports from neighboring countries. And it just underlines how closely energy security is linked to climate conditions.
22: Thanks to Julia for sending Newsday that voice note. Now, Greece has become very much the focal point in the last couple of days in the battle against the wildfires. Two people were killed when firefighting helicopters collided on Sunday. Two others managed to survive. What you heard there was the moment the two helicopters collided in midair. The Greek Prime Minister said there are moments when nature and the intensity of weather surpass any human planning or operational capability. Live now to Dr. Theodore Ioannaros, meteorologist and senior researcher at the National Observatory of Athens. Thank you very much indeed for being with us on Newsday. It's a slightly different story in each country how these fires are playing out. What's behind what's happening just outside Athens?
6: Well, what we are witnessing across Europe right now, it differs in terms of the details. But the broad picture is that we are seeing the price we are now paying both for climate crisis, but also for the decisions we have made over the past decades in terms of land management. On the one hand, we have climate crisis that creates an environment that is much more conducive to fire than ever before. But on the other hand, our decisions in the field of land management, the abandonment of rural areas, the lack of forest management, all these decisions have led us to the point we are standing today.
22: And do you mean there's just been no land management, that not enough of that has been done, or it's been done wrongly?
6: I would say both. There are certain countries that have done some land management, mainly in the past 10 years, where we have been shifting our direction towards what we call integrated fire management. But the overall picture is that no or very inefficient land management has been carried down. Our forests have grown very large, vegetation is abundant, and when conditions under climate change are conducive to fire, we get these monstrous fires.
22: Okay, so obviously we've got a situation now where we've got very high temperatures over a prolonged period of time, and it only takes a spark to start the thing off, and then you're very much at the mercy of the wind, the strength and direction of the wind to fan the flames. What in the end could anyone do to mitigate the effects of those circumstances, you know, falling in the same moment as they are this summer?
6: The quick and very simple answer is prevention. We need to go back into the rural areas, into the forested landscape, and start managing our fuels. I mean, we need to implement measures like prescribed burning, use grazing animals to remove the excess fuel. At the same time, we need to strengthen our readiness in order to respond. For instance, Greece has implemented a drone program over the past 5 years, and I have to say that it has contributed significantly in detecting very early fires and managing to suppress a lot of them during their ignition. But we need, at the same time, to invest much more on prevention. Europe has invested a lot in suppression. We have a common aerial firefighting fleet. We have the pre-positioning of firefighters. We need to do exactly the same and even much more in the field.

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1: Idaho say the man believed to have carried out Saturday's deadly shooting at a fast food restaurant in Twin Falls died of a self-inflicted gunshot wound. The city's police chief identified the suspect as 24-year-old Chad Williams. He's believed to have acted alone. Three people were killed. Seven others were wounded in the attack at an In-N-Out Burger restaurant. Flight attendants at Canada's second largest airline, WestJet, are on strike. The walkout has grounded hundreds of flights, and that's led to frustrated and angry would-be passengers, as Dan Karpinchuk reports from Toronto.
2: At airports across Canada, many passengers are stranded and trying to make other travel arrangements. The story is the same globally, with passengers not getting through to WestJet customer service or being stranded at airports. Passengers are missing vacations, family weddings, and honeymoons, and money is being lost because of the strike. Many people are having to rebook through other airlines. The flight attendants walked off the job Sunday morning, mainly over the issue of unpaid work before and after flights. WestJet says it has made a substantial offer of 36% over 4 years. The two sides continued bargaining through the weekend, and aviation experts like John Graddock at McGill University say any flights that were rebooked for Monday likely won't be taking off. For NPR News, I'm Dan Karpinchuk in Toronto.
1: Dow futures are up 326 points. I'm Dave Mattingly in Washington.
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2: And I'm A. Martinez in Culver City, California. Three fires are closing in around Spokane, Washington. U.S. Senator Maria Cantwell called it likely one of the biggest damages in Spokane's history. Hundreds of people are now learning that their homes are gone. Here's Northwest Public Broadcasting's Anna King.
3: Heading into the weekend, the National Weather Service warned that fire conditions were going to be some of the most dangerous the state had ever seen. Saturday night, three massive fires burned into Spokane. By Sunday night, the fires had burned more than 7,000 acres, and around 60,000 people had to flee their homes under evacuation orders. Hedges were singed, trees turned to skeletons, and just brick chimneys, concrete birdbaths, and ashes is all that's left of homes in many neighborhoods. Alicia Davidson and her husband's home was destroyed. Davidson is pregnant and was dreaming of growing her family there.
4: Just to have everything gone and to know that, like, shoot, like, we have to completely start over. We have nothing. You know, like, all the things that could have been in the home that we were building and growing in, like, just, like, sucks.
3: Among the things she lost, her wedding dress, her family jewelry, her 20 pet fish. The cause of the fires is unknown, but high winds and hot, dry air fanned the flames. Officials say more than 600 structures burned, and it'll take days before they can get the full picture. Hundreds of people, including

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0: It's Morning Edition from NPR News. I'm A. Martinez.
11: And I'm Steve Inskeep. Good morning. A court ruling against the Trump administration is clearing the way for many student loan borrowers to get out of debt. The case alleged that almost 500,000 students were victims of fraud. Here's NPR's Corey Turner.
12: The class action suit, originally filed in 2019 against the first Trump administration, centered on a federal rule known as borrower defense. It's supposed to allow borrowers to ask the U.S. Education Department to erase their debts if a college has misled them about things like their job prospects or salary after graduation.
13: When I enrolled, I was told that I would be eligible for licensure in my state. That was not the case.
12: Jessica Fiant earned an undergraduate degree from University of Phoenix, hoping to become a clinical psychologist. Before she took out loans, she says she made sure to ask the enrollment counselor, would her degree be accepted by the graduate programs she was interested in? Would it help her get licensed where she lived in Michigan?
13: And in the end, they kept saying yes, yes, yes, and that was not the case.
12: During Trump's first term, thousands of borrowers who claimed they had been similarly ripped off by predatory schools waited years to have their claims reviewed. So a group called the Project on Predatory Student Lending filed a lawsuit, hoping to force the department to cancel and refund the loans. In 2022, the Biden administration agreed to a settlement, pledging that these borrowers would receive either automatic relief or a timely review of their claims. The current Trump administration has argued they need more time for those reviews, but this latest ruling rejected that argument, saying the government has had plenty of time. Eileen Connor, who heads the Project on Predatory Student Lending, says this ruling should pave the way for the remaining borrowers to see their loans discharged.
14: At the end of the day, this settlement has impacted over 450,000 people and improved their personal balance sheets by over $23 billion.
12: An Education Department spokesperson told NPR that, quote, the court erred in not granting our reasonable request. Already, the remaining borrowers have begun seeing their loans discharged, including Jessica Fiant, who says she's grateful to finally be out from under her debts, but feels torn.
13: I feel like I should be happy, but I'm really angry about all the years that my family suffered under these loans.
12: Eileen Connor says this is the largest class action settlement ever against the U.S. government and likens it to the historic settlement against big tobacco. Like cigarettes, she says, student loans to predatory schools are, quote, toxic products. Corey Turner, NPR News.
0: The American Academy of Pediatrics recommends kids eat 3 meals and 2 snacks a day. Many parents often carry crackers, bars, and cookies around them so their young ones can eat on the go. Science journalist Michaeline Duclef looked into whether that's really a good idea.
15: Back in the 1950s, when Kelly Brownell was a young boy, so-called snacking barely existed. Children ate 3 meals and maybe had 1 snack a day in one place, at home.
16: As an example, nobody ate in their automobile. Maybe if you took a long trip, your parents would make sandwiches to bring along, but that would be about it.
15: Brownell is an emeritus professor of psychology at Duke University. He says today, kids' eating patterns look strikingly different. On average, American children snack about 3 times a day. They eat nearly everywhere they go, and most snacks are ultra-processed.
16: So norm after norm after norm has been changed, and it doesn't mean that things have changed in a positive way.
15: These changes, he says, aren't accidental. Earlier this year, Brownell and his colleagues published evidence showing how the ultra-processed food industry intentionally shifted family snacking habits. Ashley Gerhardt contributed to the new study. She's a professor of psychology at the University of Michigan. She says big food companies used a series of tactics to turn all contexts in which parents used to say no to snacking, like in the car, into snacking zones.
17: It's not just cake at birthday parties anymore. It's cake for breakfast. It's cake in the car after you went to the gas station. It's 24/7.
15: Companies placed vending machines at parks, pools, schools, gyms. They launched marketing campaigns targeted to kids and designed special packaging so snacks don't spoil and are easy to carry around.
18: That means you can have a purse full of snacks all the time that isn't going to go bad.
15: The result?
18: It's become so normal to just constantly be snacking, snacking, snacking. And certainly it's a huge benefit to the industry.
15: Not necessarily beneficial to children. Gerhardt and Brownell say it's time to clarify what constitutes a healthy snack and how many kids actually need. Dr. Tamarin Hannon is a pediatric endocrinologist at the Indiana University School of Medicine. She says the common advice that kids need to snack 2 times a day is outdated. It doesn't account for the rise of ultra-processed snacks.
19: The problem is what we know about child nutrition comes from studies of child feeding of not processed foods. So fruits, vegetables, like the foods that our grandmothers made.
15: So Hannon says parents need to go back to giving kids these nutrient-dense foods.
19: Snacks are really a piece of fruit or a vegetable, maybe with some cheese, a banana with some nuts. I mean, like it's a very small amount of food and it's seated at the table as you would a meal.
15: It's not in the car. If you do give kids a processed snack, avoid ones with added sugar and avoid ones with high levels of total carbohydrates, such as crackers, pretzels, and puff corn. The University of Michigan's Ashley Gerhardt says your body treats the carbs in these foods like it does sugar.
18: The flours and those cereal, starchy, savory puffs, they also like spike your blood sugar too. And so I think it actually sets kids up to be in this kind of craving and crashing cycle as well.
15: She says simply stop carrying these high-carb foods with you, and kids will stop associating snacks with your purse. Gerhardt says then your kids might do something surprising. Eat more nutritious foods at meals. For NPR News, I'm Michaeline Duclef.
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1: 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I'm Nicole Osei. Five firefighters died battling wildfires in the past 6 weeks. That's raising questions about how stretched firefighting resources are in a season that's expected to be both long and severe. We'll dive into those issues that are putting lives on the line at 5:45 on KERE News.
2: Having a criminal record can scare off employers. 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
6: Live from NPR News in Washington, I'm Dave Mattingly. President Trump says he called off another wave of U.S. airstrikes against Iran at the request of Saudi Arabia, the United Arab Emirates, and Qatar. The president says Mideast allies have agreed on the framework for a deal with Iran, something he's repeatedly said previously. The president said the airstrikes he called off would have represented what he described as the biggest attack since World War II. A senior envoy to President Trump's Board of Peace says 2 days of Israeli airstrikes in Gaza have left civilians dead, as NPR's Anas Baba reports.
7: In a post on X, Board of Peace envoy Nikolai Mladenov said the strikes followed weeks of efforts by the Board of Peace and mediators, including Egypt, Qatar, Turkey, and the United States, to get Palestinian factions in Gaza to agree to President Trump's final plan. He said his team is working around the clock to de-escalate, adding that both sides had obligations under the agreement. But Gaza health officials say Israeli airstrikes have killed at least 19 Palestinians since Sunday morning.

0: U.S. House and the first Republican woman to chair the House Appropriations Committee. She retired from Congress last year. Kay Granger was 83. Bedford residents will see new sidewalks throughout the city over the next few years. City officials are moving through their sidewalk connectivity plan, having just received public input on where residents want new walkways. Molly Fox with the city said staff are looking to add sidewalks where residents need them most, especially near schools.
1: Whether it's pushing their newborn baby, walking their dogs, or just sending their kids off to school, our top priority is our residents' safety.
0: The planning phase of the project will wrap up next year. The Rangers lost to the Astros last night, 7-3. Texas will play the Giants tonight. The Dallas Wings won over the Connecticut Sun, 83-63. And FC Dallas tied the LA Galaxy 0-0. Dallas travels to Austin August 16th. This is KERA News.
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8: And I'm A. Martinez in Culver City, California. Three fires are closing in on Spokane, Washington, forcing thousands to evacuate. U.S. Senator Maria Cantwell called the damage historic. Here's Northwest Public Broadcasting's Anna King.
9: Heading into the weekend, the National Weather Service warned that fire conditions were going to be some of the most dangerous the state had ever seen. Saturday night, three massive fires burned into Spokane. By Sunday night, the fires had burned more than 7,000 acres, and around 60,000 people had to flee their homes under evacuation orders. Hedges were singed, trees turned to skeletons, and just brick chimneys, concrete birdbaths, and ashes is all that's left of homes in many neighborhoods. Alicia Davidson and her husband's home was destroyed. Davidson is pregnant and was dreaming of growing her family there.
10: Just to have everything gone and to know that, like, shoot, we have to completely start over. We have nothing. You know, like, all the things that could have been in the home that we were building and growing in, like, just, like, sucks.
9: Among the things she lost, her wedding dress, her family jewelry, her 20 pet fish. The cause of the fires is unknown, but high winds and hot, dry air fanned the flames. Officials say more than 600 structures burned, and it'll take days before they can get the full picture. Hundreds of people, including many elderly, are staying at the Red Cross shelter in downtown Spokane. People were being given sack lunches by Red Cross volunteers. Nursing staff helped people change their clothes behind blankets. Some elders needed oxygen masks. People were talking in low voices, tired from not sleeping well in a crowded convention center. Washington Governor Bob Ferguson said in a press conference that the state is working with the Federal Emergency Management Agency to get disaster assistance.
11: There are just so many Washingtonians who have literally lost everything in a very, very short period of time. Just in a matter of hours, their lives changed in deeply dramatic and fundamental ways.
9: Firefighters from out of state and local agencies had been working for more than 24 hours straight. One crew just sat exhausted on a curbside covered in soot, making sure no new fires started. For NPR News, I'm Anna King in Spokane.
7: The mayor of Spokane joins us now. Lisa Brown is on the line. Mayor, thanks for joining us at a very busy time.
12: Thank you, Steve.
7: For people who have not been to Spokane, would you just describe the landscape in and around your city and what makes it vulnerable?

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1: It's Monday, 8:19 on 90.1 KERA News. I'm Nicole Osei, and thanks for being here. Thousands of people have been evacuated from their homes as three wildfires threaten several Spokane, Washington neighborhoods. No fatalities have been reported so far. We'll discuss the situation on the ground and what recovery may look like at 8:34 on KERA News.
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1: Hundreds gathered over the weekend to celebrate the life of a fallen soldier from Carrollton who was killed last month while serving in Jordan. How did Isabella Gonzalez's family ask those to honor her moving forward? KERA News spoke to those who knew her best. Stay with us for the details. There's an air quality alert today, so expect a smoggy horizon. It's going to be sunny and hot with a high near 99. Tonight, clear and cool with a low near 76. We've got a high near 100 tomorrow, but it's going to feel like 105. Tuesday night, clear skies with a low near 78. On Wednesday, sunny and hot with a high near 100. In Dallas, 79. Fort Worth, 79. Garland, 73. 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
1: I'm Nicole Osei, and you're listening to 90.1 KERA News this Monday morning. The legal battle to erase the debts of nearly 500,000 student loan borrowers who say they were defrauded by their colleges is finally ending after a court ruling in a years-long lawsuit. Did the court rule in their favor? We'll answer that question at 8:51 on KERA News.
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7: For KERA News, I'm Sam Baker. An instrument designed at Southwest Research Institute in San Antonio has made the first direct temperature measurements beneath the surface of Io. That's a moon of Jupiter. TPR's Jerry Clayton has more.
8: Scott Bolton is the Juno spacecraft principal investigator. His team didn't initially believe the sensor would be able to measure the temperature below the surface of the volcanic moon.
9: We saw that our lowest frequencies, which penetrate the deepest, actually saw and measured warmer temperatures. And so that told us right away that we must be seeing in where there's magma underneath the surface.
8: Bolton says the discovery could improve understanding features on other bodies in space and even volcanoes on Earth.
9: We can learn how volcanoes work and monitor them and even maybe learn how to do better predictions. You know, that would be a great goal.
8: The Juno probe was launched in 2011 and arrived at Jupiter in 2016. I'm Jerry Clayton in San Antonio.
7: This is KERA News.
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7: Up next on North Texas Now, the former police chief in Godley, Texas, is facing a long list of criminal accusations. KERA's breaking news reporter Dylan Duke will explain what is going on in the small city of 5,000 people. And Tarrant County voters could have fewer places to cast a ballot in this November's midterm election. A vote tomorrow morning will decide if nearly half the locations close. We'll break down what's on the chopping block. And with all the chatter about the Odyssey, plus a new Marvel movie in theaters, and some great indie movies getting a lot of attention, it made us wonder, are movie theaters back?
8: Are people still going? Yes. Are they going in the same numbers they were pre-COVID? No. But my personal opinion is that movie theaters never went away.
7: All that, plus a breakdown of the 50 best bars in Dallas, with a focus on dive bars. 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
9: Live from NPR News in New York City, I'm Doahli Saikautau. President Trump backed out of threats to unleash another round of heavy strikes on Iran over the weekend. On Wednesday, he said the U.S. would be, quote, hitting them very hard, but by Saturday night, he called the strikes off. NPR's Hadil Al-Shalchi reports.
10: Speaking to reporters on Sunday, President Trump said Gulf leaders, including Saudi Arabia's Crown Prince Mohammed bin Salman, convinced him to call off strikes against Iran over the weekend.
11: But when the allies ask to call it off, you got to sort of say, well, let's see. And the reason they asked is I think there's a deal.
10: He said that the, quote, perimeters of a deal were reached, but no details were provided. Iran's foreign minister said he had conducted a number of calls with mediator Pakistan and Turkey and Saudi Arabia. Oil prices dropped yesterday after Trump's announcement that he'd hold off on those strikes. Hadil Al-Shalchi, NPR News, Istanbul.
9: Iranian state media says Tehran is not currently negotiating with the United States. Stocks opened higher after President Trump halted a promised attack on Iran. NPR's Scott Horsley reports the Dow Jones Industrial Average jumped about 600 points in early trading.
12: Oil prices fell on hopes that an escalation of fighting in and around the Strait of Hormuz might be avoided. Retail gasoline prices showed little change overnight. AAA says the average price of regular gas is about $4.09 a gallon. That's down slightly from a week ago, but about 27 cents a gallon higher than this time last month. The U.S. and Japan say they're working together to rebalance exchange rates between the dollar and the yen. The move comes after the yen fell to a 40-year low against the greenback, making U.S. exports more expensive in Japan. Canadian airline WestJet has reached a tentative deal with flight attendants after a day-old strike forced the cancellation of hundreds of flights. Scott Horsley, NPR News, Washington.
9: In Michigan, voters will soon choose between four-term Congresswoman Haley Stevens, a moderate, and Dr. Abdul Al-Sayed, a progressive candidate and former public health official. NPR's Tamara Keith reports on the closely watched Democratic race in the Purple State.
13: It's a true swing state, and Democrats really need to hang on to that seat, currently held by a retiring Democrat, if they want a chance of gaining control of the Senate. The primary matchup really reflects something Democrats have been wrestling with at least since 2016. Who can win, a populist progressive or a moderate favored by the Democratic establishment?
9: Established Democrats say for swing voters, nominating El-Sayed is too much of a risk because some of the positions that he's taken could be painted as extreme. But those in the insurgent wing of the party say playing it safe is the real electability problem. 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
7: Good morning and happy Monday. 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I'm Miranda Suarez. I know that you're used to hearing two voices on the program. Our beloved co-host Ron Corning is off this week, so it's just me by my lonesome, but you are in good hands as we kick off the week, bringing you up to date with all the craziness from over the weekend. Later in the hour, we're going to have some conversation about new indictments against the Johnson County Sheriff, who is already facing a lot of them. But for now, we are going to also stay in Johnson County in the small city of Godley, Texas. It is south of Fort Worth, and the now former police chief is buried in a long list of criminal accusations. Last month, a Johnson County grand jury indicted ex-chief Matthew Cantrell, his mother, and two former police officers, among others, as part of a wide-ranging prostitution conspiracy investigation that has expanded to include sexual assault and bribery charges. Now, KERA News has obtained other arrest warrants that implicate Cantrell in further crimes. KERA Breaking News reporter Dylan Duke has been all over this story, and he is here to explain what in the world is happening in Godley. Hi, Dylan.
14: Hi, thank you.
7: So I want to, as much as we can, start from the beginning here. How did Matthew Cantrell get the police chief job? Because that is at issue in some of these criminal accusations.
14: Yeah, so we have to go all the way back to the tail end of 2022, where this small city of Godley is just in disarray at this point. The city administrator, attorney, secretary, and most important for this story, the police chief resigns. The city shuts down. I mean, residents tell me they can't pay their water bill. The doors are just shut. And so the chief at that time, Jim Jordan, he resigned due to complaints largely from two officers, Jeremy Arbuthnot and Solomon Omotoya. Right? Remember those names because they will come back. So Jordan passes around what's come to be known as the Blue Book to city council members. This is where he defends himself and pushes back against what he said was failures by city administration and defends himself against those complaints. Now, that
7: this is the former police chief defending against those complaints.
14: Correct. And so he sways at least two council members, one of those being Jennifer Thompson. And Matthew Cantrell is appointed to replace Jordan in the interim. But at the first city council meeting coming back from the shutdown, Thompson wants to make a motion to remove Cantrell. And there are also some motions on hiring some other employees. Well, just before that meeting is scheduled to begin, Thompson is arrested.
7: Mm.
14: And what the arrest warrants say now in relation to the organized criminal activity charges is that Cantrell, Omotoya, and Arbuthnot, the two officers who filed those complaints against Jordan, worked together to not only get Jordan removed, but to arrest Thompson and influence what was passed on that agenda, including that motion to remove Cantrell.
7: So to summarize, Matthew Cantrell, who was police chief of Godley, is accused of him and his alleged compatriots here, accused of making complaints against the former police chief to get him ousted,
14: mm-hmm.
7: accused of arresting a city council member to prevent her from starting a vote on removing Cantrell.
14: Mm-hmm.
7: So pretty huge accusations here against a public official.
14: Yes, and also misleading a Arbuthnot is charged with misleading a magistrate judge to get that warrant months. Initially, they actually couldn't get it, and then they went to downgrade it from a felony so that they didn't have to go directly to the district attorney.
7: Mm.
14: And they sat on it for a while and then executed it right before that meeting. And investigators say that was intentional. And just to be clear, those charges were dropped shortly after.
15: Understood.
14: Against Thompson.
15: Against the city council member.
14: Yeah,
15: who
14: so
15: was
14: they
15: arrested
14: her for tampering with government record. It had to do with her posting an agenda, or rather sending an agenda that she had made some edits to. Those charges were dropped.
15: And can you explain briefly how prostitution accusations play into all this as well?
14: Right. So how they were able to prosecute this essentially starts with the prostitution. And that was a local couple, Ashley and Michael Ketcherside. They're accused of soliciting prostitution and including in one case, Omotoya, the officer we mentioned previously, solicited sex from Ashley. And then they, around 2023, came close with Cantrell, and investigators say that there were text messages showing that Cantrell worked to get information on perceived enemies of Ashley and Michael Ketcherside because they were involved in the local politics of Godley. And once they got her phone, they see the messages with Cantrell where he's giving her information, investigators say. And then they get Cantrell's phone, they get Omotoya's phone, they get Arbuthnot's phone, and everything kind of sprawls.
15: The whole unravels. Thing gets blown open.
14: Yes, and that's when they get the text messages, they go back and are able to prosecute this alleged criminal activity in 2022. And that is actually, Thompson has sued them in federal court for that instance too. So it's also moving in federal court.
15: Understood. This is obviously, I mean, it's very lurid, it's very scandalous, it's very crazy, but we're talking about city government here. Like, all of this has an impact on the people that live in Godley. What have you heard from residents there about all this?
14: So I've heard residents say, you know, it's just very shocking that police would behave that way, especially in a very small city in Godley. I've been there. It has one grocery store. I mean, it's small.
15: It's like 5,000 people.
14: Yes. Yeah. So it's very, the police are very integral to the community. And then, of course, you also have the Johnson County Sheriff. So they are feeling some distrust with law enforcement.
15: Yeah. Give us a just briefly as we wrap up here, what are the updates on the indictment against another law enforcement official in the county, the sheriff of Johnson County?
14: Yeah, so Adam King is the sheriff, and he's currently being facing charges related to sexual harassment, abuse of office when it comes to retaliating against people who reported him for that. And the most recent charges are that he withheld a laptop. So, and they re-indicted him for what they say was retaliation against his chief deputy who reported him to the Texas Rangers.
15: Yeah, and in another twist and turn of all that, he just went to trial for that charge, had a mistrial, and is set to be retried, correct?
14: Correct.
15: Understood, and I'm sure that you will be all over that for us. Thank you so much, Dylan Duke, KERA's breaking news reporter, for that rundown. I appreciate it.
14: Thank you.
15: We want to move now to Tarrant County, where commissioners could cut almost half the county's usual Election Day polling places this November. Last midterm cycle, the county had more than 300 polling places. The new list includes 176. Commissioners are scheduled to vote on that proposal at tomorrow's meeting. This is all happening during a highly contested midterm cycle where Democrats are trying to curb President Trump's power in Congress, and Republicans, of course, are fighting to maintain it. KERA's Tarrant County reporter Penelope Rivera is here to tell us what is at stake. Hi, Penelope.
16: Hi, Miranda.
15: So, like I said, this is a really big election year. What is the rationale for cutting the number of polling places? Do we know?
16: So, we don't know this specific time, but from last year when they tried to cut some of those voting locations, and then during the 2022 midterm elections, it was because they said that there's lower voter turnout during non-presidential elections, so cutting these places would be saving money for the county. So I'm assuming that that's what's going to be the reason for this year as well.
15: Yeah, you mentioned that this has happened before. It was last year that Republican commissioners voted to cut 100 polling places. For that rationale, like you said, not a ton of turnout to save money. Is it a different situation, though, now in, like I said, a really contested midterm cycle?
16: Yeah, I mean, I think that there's definitely a lot at stake, like you said, and there's also so many different, not just at the county level, but there's different elections at the state level and just within the city. And then there's already people online that are showing their disapproval for this as well. There's community members and residents that have posted videos saying to come out tomorrow and speak out against it. So I think there is a lot at stake in this situation.
7: Do we have a sense of what sites are getting cut? Are they concentrated in particular parts of the county?
16: It just kind of looks like it's spread throughout the county. I did see, again, right now they're wanting to go from 316 to 176. So almost in half, like you said. But I did see there's some locations for Tarrant County College that they're wanting to cut. There is a couple of community centers in the south side, in the west side. So it looks like it's a little bit dispersed.
7: Understood. And you mentioned colleges, which was a huge issue a couple years ago when Republican commissioners first started looking at cutting election sites, because as you've said, this is kind of a repeat thing that comes up in Tarrant County. There was a lot of pushback saying that, you know, by cutting colleges, you're targeting younger voters who might not have access to other polling locations. You're targeting Democrats. Young people, just as a generalization, tend to lean more left when they do vote. Are there similar concerns now about voter suppression?
16: For sure. From what I've seen online, I mean, I've seen Commissioner Lisa Simmons, who is a Democrat and running for county judge this year. She has already posted her own videos on social media, you know, kind of bringing awareness to this and reiterating that she warned people about this last year and how there's that voter suppression. And again, there's those community members that are very prominent at these meetings that have already posted videos online saying that this is a way to, you know, quiet those voices, especially for people that are voting Democrat. So it's definitely those same concerns. And yeah, that's what's going on.
7: Can you tell us, I know there is a pretty big race, a couple pretty big races on the commissioner's court itself this coming November. Can you run down what's going on there?
16: Right. So this year for the county, the seats that are up for grabs are Precinct 2 and Precinct 4, as well as County Judge. So County Judge Tim O'Hare is looking for re-election, and then Democratic Precinct 2 Chair Elisa Simmons is running against him, and they are very neck at neck. We know that they are very known for, you know, kind of going at each other during commissioner's courts, and this is still going on, so it's very interesting to see how this will play out.
7: Yeah, I think it's safe to say that those two have a very contentious relationship. Is that right?
16: Yes, contentious is definitely one way to put it, and I'm also very curious to see how this will go tomorrow, especially during public comments. It looks like there's already been over 1,000 likes and reshares online urging people to come out and speak up for public comments, so...
7: All right. Well, I know that you will be at that meeting, keeping an eye and keeping us updated. That is Tarrant County reporter Penelope Rivera. Thank you so much.
16: Thank you, Miranda.
7: Coming up, new research has raised the daily amount of caffeine that's considered safe to consume.
17: Moderate amounts of coffee seems to be sort of that sweet spot right now.
7: Moderate amounts of coffee. We're going to see exactly what that is and if that matches my own daily insane caffeine intake. Granted, I get up at 5 a.m. for this job, so hopefully the doctors can forgive me. Also coming up, we'll bring you some just headlines and updates from the day and the weekend. Of course, some information from the funeral of the Carrollton soldier who was killed overseas as part of an Iranian attack. Those extra indictments against the Johnson County Sheriff and the death of Congresswoman Kay Granger. Plus, we'll learn more in today's vital signs in about 15 minutes on North Texas Now.
18: 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Locally owned and operated since 1990, Tommy Terrific's believes in supporting local businesses, paying a living wage, and welcoming people of all backgrounds and perspectives. Tommy Terrific's. Expect more.

0: Here with you on a Monday on 90.1 KERE News, I'm Nicole Osei. President Trump called off planned attacks on Iran because some of our allies asked him to. Negotiations with Tehran are scheduled to begin today, with Trump saying the perimeters of a deal is near. Some analysts say this sounds familiar.
1: For months now, we're seeing periods of escalation and escalatory rhetoric followed by, hey, we're very close to a deal.
0: And Acting Attorney General Todd Blanche issued a formal order late Sunday terminating Trump's $1.8 billion anti-weaponization fund to compensate his political allies. The move is in response to weeks of negotiations with two Republican senators who were blocking his nomination to become Attorney General. This also comes ahead of a key Senate committee vote tomorrow. KERE News is keeping tabs on both situations. Stay with us for the updates.
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0: There's an air quality alert today. Expect a smoggy horizon. It's going to be sunny and hot with a high near 99. Tonight, clear and cool with a low near 76. We've got a high near 100 tomorrow, but it's going to feel like 105. Tuesday night, mostly clear with a low near 78. This is KERE News.

0: glad to have you with us this morning on North Texas Now. I'm Miranda Suarez. Summertime means summer blockbusters. Already we have seen weeks of sold out showings for The Odyssey and a near record breaking opening weekend for Spider-Man Brand New Day. But when it comes to seeing a movie, the film itself is only one part of the equation. North Texas has a lot of great movie theaters, from national chains to local art houses, and each has their own unique vibe. Austin Zook is a freelance journalist in Dallas who has your guide to the best movie theaters in North Texas, and we're going to run through some of those now. Hi, Austin.
1: Hi, thank you for having me.
0: Putting you on the spot, what is your absolute number one favorite?
1: Well, that's unfortunately, it's really easy. It's the Texas Theater because it is the most singular venue in Dallas. There's no one else doing it like this until later this year when their sister location, the Fine Arts Theater, opens up in Denton.
2: I think it's interesting that in writing about the best theaters in Texas, it was sort of, as I saw it, a bit counterintuitive. Those of us who are sort of not as entrenched in it think that the future of movies might be these large movie theaters with IMAX productions and so forth. But what you've convinced me is that there are other things happening in Dallas that speak to smaller, more unique venues like the Texas Theater. You also mentioned something I was unaware of, a micro cinema in Oak Cliff.
1: Yes, that is Spacey Micro Cinema. So they are about to celebrate their third year in operation. And that theater is incredible. It seats about 35 people. It's located in Tyler Station. And the things they're showing are things that you may never have another opportunity to see with a crowd. I mean, you may not be able to see them again, period. They are doing really eclectic, really rare programming for Dallas to come out and just celebrate the art of cinema.
0: That's so funny that you put it like that. We spoke to a guy who used to curate a queer film festival in Fort Worth for a show a few weeks ago. And he said, you know, the whole point of a film festival back then is that there was no streaming. You couldn't see these movies anywhere. You would think that wouldn't be true today, but there are still really obscure movies that maybe you're not going to get outside a curated space like that.
1: Absolutely. And that's one of the great things about being in Dallas is you have access to spaces like Spacey and the Texas Theater that'll show some more off the wall things. And then we also have a really healthy film festival culture here. So this weekend, the Oak Cliff Film Festival is going on in Oak Cliff, but also things like the Asian Film Festival of Dallas just took place a week ago or so. And again, they are showing things from around the world that we're not necessarily going to pop up on streaming. This might be a one and done opportunity, but if you're here, you have that opportunity.
2: Austin, growing up, movies were, when it came to concessions, popcorn, drinks, and maybe candy. But now so many places are offering full menus and food and so forth. To what extent do you think that's driving the industry or where someone chooses to see a movie? And among those venues, what do you like?
1: I think it's really important. I think that's, concessions were always kind of regarded as the thing that actually drove profitability for theaters. And that's more true today than ever. You're not making your money selling tickets. You're making it selling popcorn, soda. Or if you're in one of these elevated experiential places, you're making it selling chicken tenders and hamburgers or steak frites. My favorite place to go and get food is the Flicks Brew House in Little Elm. I think they have a fantastic menu. It's got a lot of variety to it. They always have specials that are curated to whatever the big movie of the moment is. And I've just never had a bad experience dining there. I also love that they brew their own beer, so you can get something kind of unique there as well from a drink perspective.
0: I was surprised that you included really good movie theater food on this list. Our technical director, Casey Cheek, is known to refer to Alamo Drafthouse as Chili's in the dark. So I don't think of it as like a great dining experience.
1: I think that's a really fair assessment, especially okay. Now. I think Alamo's made some changes to their menu, but Flicks is quality and it's consistent.
2: Yeah, the best thing about that is you don't have to actually see the food.
0: Yeah.
1: That's right.
2: Because you're in the dark. What do you make of this whole idea of like taking the menus from paper menus to on your phone only in a theater that says turn your phone off?
1: You know, I've really struggled with it. I did a piece for D Magazine before that change happened, and I tried to be pretty positive about it. You know, I was like, maybe this is going to be fine. And actually, one of the things that Flicks does is they did not get rid of servers, but you can use your phone to order if you'd prefer. And it seems to work really well, just being like, hey, we're going to meet you where you're at. do what you want to do, and we're going to serve you the food and drinks as quickly as possible, and you're going to have the best experience we can give you. I think with Alamo switching just to the QR code ordering, it has not gone as smoothly. Food's not showing up when it's supposed to. It's not going where it's supposed to. It's hard to scan the QR code after the movie starts. There are just a lot of issues, and I think it has really, really taken something special away from that experience.
0: I want to ask you kind of the perennial question that we talk about when we talk about movie theaters, which is, are people still going? Have they recovered from the pandemic? Do we have a movie going culture anymore? What is your take on that question when it comes to theaters in North Texas?
1: I would say, you know, there are a couple of different things here. So one, are people still going? Yes, especially younger people. Are they going in the same numbers they were pre-COVID? No. We've seen that the numbers have dropped. You know, people were trained during COVID to watch movies at home and wait for new releases at home, and we haven't totally come back from that. But my personal opinion is that movie theaters never went away. The movies themselves weren't meeting audiences where they are. So COVID and the industry strikes in 2023 were this 1-2 punch for production. And when things finally got moving again, Hollywood didn't realize audiences had evolved. The old stuff wasn't drawing people in the way that it used to, and Hollywood is reactive, not proactive. So they're just now kind of catching up with that. But people are craving new things. They want new franchises, new stories, and new voices.
0: That is fascinating, especially after the rash of sequel on sequel on sequel on franchise on franchise on franchise on reboot that I feel like we've been experiencing for the past God knows how long. You're seeing kind of a reaction to that now, it sounds like.
1: Absolutely. And that's why things like this year, just off the top of my head, Supergirl, Minions and Monsters, these are franchise films that are underperforming relative to expectations. Now, on the other hand, if you want to look at movies that are overperforming, you've got things like Backrooms, The Odyssey, Obsession. They're breaking through. And I say this, you know, as we're recording, Spider-Man Brand New Day is about to come out, and it's going to make a cartoonishly large pile of money.
0: Yeah.
1: But Spider-Man and Batman kind of operate outside the bounds of traditional comic book movies. They're more like James Bond. You know, they have their own cinematic universe that's outside of the franchises they're in.
2: Let me ask you this, Austin. You ran down a few of the movies that are in theaters now that have been in theaters this year. What are three of your favorites so far, and maybe one that you're most looking forward to?
1: So my number one

0: the year is actually a movie that came out in January. It was 28 years later, The Bone Temple, which is a sequel to last year's 28 years later. You know, these are horror zombie flicks. This is actually a franchise entry that didn't do that well at the box office. So it kind of plays into what I was talking about. But I think this one took some really exciting swings. I absolutely love it, and I encourage people to seek it out. Another one that I really enjoyed was Disclosure Day, the new film from Steven Spielberg. That's him kind of revisiting the feel of his movies from the 80s and even the 70s, where it's adventurous and it's got kind of a family-friendly vibe to it, but there's some amazing filmmaking on display. And that movie did fine at the box office, but I really hope more people seek it out now that it's available to watch at home. And then Obsession, I thought was fantastic. I think that is a movie that maybe wasn't quite on a micro budget, but a very low budget. It's made, you know, 450 times its budget back at the box office, and it's been rewarded for some of the swings that it took. So I don't have to tell people to seek that one out. They already have, but it rocks. And then the movie that I'm most excited for people to see, I actually just saw it at a press screening, but it's Tony. It comes out on August 7th, and that is the new film. It's kind of a coming of age story about a young Anthony Bourdain falling in love. And it's incredible. I cannot recommend it highly enough.
1: I was a little nervous when I heard they were making that movie. I'm not going to lie, as I think any fan would be. Yep.
2: Austin Zook, this has been great. Thank you so much for joining us with such a great overview of what's happening with the movie theater industry, specifically in North Texas, and for your take on these films. We really appreciate it.
0: Thank you so much for having me. Anytime. I'm happy to come by.
1: Thanks again to Austin for his take on the best theaters in North Texas. You know, I am one of those moviegoers. During the pandemic, I kind of forgot that movie theaters existed. Coming out of it, I think I am lucky if I go see one movie in person a year. But I felt inspired to go and broaden my horizons a little bit. Not only check out new movies, but also check out new movie-going experiences. Even ones that are just Chili's in the Dark. You can read through Austin's list of the best movie theaters in Dallas at dmagazine.com. And speaking of recommendations, later in the show, we're going to talk about some of the best bars for your next happy hour.
3: 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It's divey, but it's also upscale. The bartenders always wear suits, but there's a stripper pole in the middle of the room.
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0: I'm Nicole Osei on 90.1 KERA News. Thanks for being here. Over the past 20 years, TMZ has made a name for itself with big scoops on celebrity culture. 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There's an air quality alert today, so expect smog on the horizon. It's going to be sunny and hot with a high near 99 today. Tonight, clear skies, much cooler with a low near 76. Got a high near 100 tomorrow, but it's going to feel like 105. Tuesday night, mostly clear with a low near 78. On Wednesday, again sunny and hot with a high near 100. Wednesday night, cool and clear with a low near 79. This is KERA News.
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1: And that caffeine consumption appears to be linked to a lower risk of cardiovascular disease for some people. Now, a previous study from 2022 put the healthy limit of caffeine at 3.5 cups of coffee. Dr. Srinivas Gudametla is a cardiologist with Texas Health Fort Worth. She explains to KERA's morning newscaster Sam Baker what might account for that change.
2: There's what's called a J-curve hypothesis, meaning you don't get the benefit from coffee unless you consume moderate amounts of coffee. Moderate amounts of coffee seems to be sort of that sweet spot right now.
3: So up to 5 cups of coffee then shouldn't hurt you.
2: Yeah. You want to do it in the morning hours. Don't drink coffee as much in the afternoon at night because it disrupts your circadian rhythms and therefore it will also alter your sleep pattern. You won't get enough sleep at night. And you know, we know that cardiovascular health benefits are seen with good sleep.
3: Does everyone react to caffeine the same way?
2: No, there is a lot of variation in each individual's. And, you know, they are identifying specific genetic factors which affects some people more than others. And there are different variations in the genetic sequence where some people have a greater benefit from coffee versus some people who don't, as well as, of course, you have social and cultural factors and also other behaviors such as exercise and heart healthy behaviors, or for that matter, other medications that can affect the variance of coffee consumption in different people. And so it is not the same for everybody.
3: Also, the fact, as I mentioned earlier, the study seems to be talking about black coffee consumption. But does it get more dangerous when you're going, let's say, in latte territory?
2: You actually cancel out the benefits. You know, adding sugar, flavored syrups, additional dairy products could increase your caloric intake and therefore counteract the potential health benefits associated with coffee itself.
3: Benefits from coffee?
2: I think the strongest association with coffee is that it does actually decrease the risk of type 2 diabetes mellitus. The effects on development or progression of coronary artery disease, there may be a slight benefit or it may be neutral. And I think the same applies to risk of heart failure. There is a lower risk of a stroke with coffee consumption. It does potentially reduces the risk of atrial fibrillation. The other thing I want to point out with unfiltered coffees in general, there is a substance that increases called cafestol, which actually increases the LDL or bad cholesterol. That's the one sort of adverse effect of coffee, but everything else seems to be either neutral or somewhat positive.
3: Anything else you'd like to add?
2: The one thing I always like to remind people of is drinking coffee is not the sort of the holy grail. I think it's something that can potentially help, but we all have to keep in mind, you know, a healthy lifestyle, you know, exercise on a regular basis, eat a heart healthy diet, don't partake in other risks such as smoking, drugs or heavy alcohol abuse. I think every aspect of that is very important in terms of heart health. And, you know, they've done studies looking at what are the factors that affect one's overall survival. And number one on the list, and this is actually exceeds genetics even, is healthy lifestyle.
3: Maintaining that and the guidelines here in the study on coffee and caffeine, you should be okay.
2: You should be okay, absolutely.
1: That was Dr. Srinivas Gudametla, a cardiologist with Texas Health Fort Worth, speaking with KERA's Sam Baker. And now we're going to talk through some of the day's top stories with a little bit of help from our North Texas Now producer, Julia Sewing. Hi, Julia.
4: Hi, Miranda.
1: Let's start off in Godly. Give us a rundown of what's going on there.
4: Yeah, as we mentioned at the top of the show, a prostitution investigation in Godly has led to charges against the former police chief and 2 former officers. Prosecutors allege former police chief Matthew Cantrell helped a

0: local couple that solicited sex gathering information on their critics.
1: Former Godley ISD school board trustee Kayla Lane told KERA she has been concerned about the couple since 2023.
2: I had reported this to Godley Police Department and to Johnson County Sheriff's Office multiple times over the last 3 years and was ignored.
1: Investigators now say Cantrell and two former officers were engaged in criminal organized activity. Prosecutors say more charges could come as the investigation continues. And of course, we will keep you posted with updates as we learn more.
0: And family, officials, and residents gathered in Plano this weekend to celebrate the life of the North Texas soldier killed while serving in Jordan. Army Private Isabel Gonzalez was 19 years old and died last month while serving in Jordan. KERA's Emmanuel Rivas attended her memorial service.
3: Loved ones remembered Isabella Gonzalez as someone who lived with purpose and never hesitated to help others. Speakers reflected on her faith, her commitment to military service, and the joy she brought to everyone around her. Her uncle, Alfredo Muniz, encouraged mourners to remember her by the impact she made, not by the number of years she lived.
4: Don't measure Isabella's legacy by the length of her years. Measure her legacy by the depth of the love she left behind.
3: Family members said Gonzalez's legacy will live on through those she inspired to serve others. For KERA News, I'm Emmanuel Rivas.
1: Gonzalez's death came during renewed fighting between the United States and Iran. In recent days, the Pentagon moved her and three other service members from its official Iran war casualty total into a new category labeled overseas operations. That change has raised questions about how casualties from the conflict are being counted.
0: New charges were filed against Johnson County Sheriff Adam King last week. He was charged with sexual harassment, retaliation, and perjury last year. Prosecutors now say he interfered with evidence during the investigation for those charges by withholding a laptop.
1: King's attorneys told KERA News those claims are false. The new charges come after King's first trial ended with the jury not able to reach a verdict. His new trial is scheduled for November 9th.
0: Former U.S. Congresswoman Kay Granger died Sunday at the age of 83. She was the first Republican woman from Texas to be elected to the U.S. House of Representatives and served for nearly three decades.
1: Granger began her career as a high school teacher and a businesswoman, and she was the first woman to be elected mayor of Fort Worth. She was also the first Republican woman to chair one of the most powerful committees in Congress, the House Appropriations Committee.
0: She was also the longtime face of Panther Island, the controversial flood control project to reroute part of the Trinity River and create new riverfront development space near downtown Fort Worth. Granger served in Congress through 2024.
1: And Texas public health officials are urging parents to check that their child is up to date on vaccinations ahead of the new school year. Dallas County Health Director Dr. Philip Huang says there's been a significant decline in vaccinations over the past few years, which could pose a significant threat to personal and public health.
5: The vaccines really protect the kids and the classmates and teachers and everyone in the community from some of these vaccine-preventable diseases.
1: Dr. Huang says you should update your kids' vaccinations sooner rather than later because crowds tend to be much bigger closer to the start of the school year. You're listening to North Texas Now. Stay with us.
6: It's Monday, 9:43 on 90.1 KERA News. Nicole Osei here. Texas election officials are restoring some voters to the rolls after a federal verification system incorrectly flagged them as potential non-citizens. More than 2,700 voters were initially identified, raising questions about how the screening process works and what eligible voters should do ahead of the midterms. We'll dive deeper into those questions and what voters should expect at 10:06 on KERA News.
7: Having a criminal record can scare off employers. One legal startup is using AI to help people overcome barriers to meaningful employment. 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
9: 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Ben Abbott believes that investing in neighborhoods and strengthening community connections contributes to a city where families and businesses can flourish. Hello, Ben. Irving Arts Center featuring Popol Vuh, the Sacred Book of Quiché, 65 original artworks curated by the artist, educator, and Dallas native Jaime Arredondo on view June 20th through October 17th at Irving Arts Center.
6: Oil prices are easing today after President Trump announced he'd backed off planned attacks on Iran. The latest stance helped calm Wall Street's concerns that inflation could potentially get worse. KERA News is keeping an eye on the markets. Stay with us for the details. There's an air quality alert today. Expect smog on the horizon. It's going to be sunny and hot with a high near 99. Tonight, clear and cool, low near 76. Got a high near 100 tomorrow, but it's going to feel like 105. Tuesday night, mostly clear with a low near 78. On Wednesday, again, sunny and hot with a high near 100. 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
1: You are listening to North Texas Now. I'm Miranda Suarez. Whether you prefer high-end cocktails from a trained mixologist or a classic draft from a low-key dive bar, there is no shortage of great bars in North Texas. Lauren Drews Daniels is senior editor for the Dallas Observer. She shares some local favorites in her latest piece, High Proof, Low Key, the 50 best bars in Dallas right now. And she joined us to talk about a few. Lauren, thank you so much for being here.
11: Thank you for having me.
1: So tell us about the process of actually putting together this list. I know you update it every year. Why cut it down this year?
11: Well, we just felt like 100 was a bit too much, and we wanted to refine it a little bit, which was hard to do. But we just kind of segregated some of our lists into like best music venues. So, you know, music venues kind of got pulled out to another place, and, you know, really looked like, well, is this more of a restaurant? And so, yeah.
12: You have some great dive bars, but I want to start with something a little more bougie. Okay. Clifton Club Bar and Lounge, kind of right there at the top of the list. That's an old strip bar.
11: Oh.
12: Yes, it was. Not that I would know.
11: Okay.
12: Lauren,
11: you mean the space was not
12: the Clifton Club itself.
11: Right, okay.
12: But it's so funny that entire strip has been reinvented into these posh restaurants, from the Beverly to the Clifton Club, which are both Katz Brothers establishments. What do you like about Clifton Club?
11: Well, to your point about it being such a bougie strip there, it is. And I always joke that the valet stands are intimidating. I try to go park somewhere else.
1: But you're going to look your car up and down like, okay.
11: Oh, it's so intimidating. No, but the thing I love about the Clifton Club is they have a happy meal during happy hour. And it comes with one small smash burger, a small French fries, a nice house cocktail, and one Siggy. And when you go in during happy hour, almost every table in that restaurant has a Happy Meal on it because it's a bright red box. And so they're just everywhere. And you can't smoke them anywhere. So I don't know what people do with their single Lucky Strikes, but it's $20 for fries, a cocktail, a little smash burger, and a Siggy.
1: And a Lucy just to carry around with you.
11: Exactly.
12: That sounds great.
11: It is great.
12: And it's, you know, you could say it's a gimmick, but if it's really tasty and good,
11: it's good.
12: It's just tasty and good.
11: The cocktail's lovely. Yes.
1: And Lauren, tell us, like, how do you actually go about creating this list? How much are you and your coworkers just bopping around Dallas a couple nights a week, going to these different bars?
11: It is a group effort. And we have, you know, all our entire staff and all the editors help with it. You know, we talk about, like, where we go, what's popping on our maps, what do we like, what's new. And so everyone kind of helps with it, and we really get serious about it about 2 months out. And I make a list of possibles, places that I need to revisit, and also new places that I want to go visit a couple times. And so then I see who's on the team, who's like dedicated to do this for the next, you know, 2 months. And we just divvy up the list, and we start going to different places, and we'll talk like every week, like, what do you think about this? What did you think about this? And then just work through it. We try to get to each place a couple times. And then there are some standards. We don't go to all 50 bars every year. We just don't have the resources for that. That's a lot, you know, in addition to all of the other work that we do. But we know enough people around town that we're talking about them. We see them. We get to most of the bars throughout the year. So it's a big effort.
12: Kilmax on Davis is near my neighborhood, and I know it's part of the Old Monk. When Old Monk moved into the neighborhood, it became the neighborhood hotspot almost overnight, which I know is so rare these days with a restaurant. I know they had the brand, which is up on Henderson.
11: Mm-hmm.
12: But now Kilmax next door, what do you think has made them so popular so quickly, the Kilmec side of Old Monk?
11: Okay, well, I do love all of Fergal McKinney's concepts. Fergal McKinney owns the Old Monk. He is great at customer service. Every single one of his spots, you're going to get served soon and timely, and things are going to come out quick, and your table is going to be clean quick, all this stuff. So I attribute some of it to just Fergal McKinney knowing how to run a restaurant and a bar.
12: The fundamentals.
11: He's so good at it. And then also that patio there, they have a huge patio at Kilmac's. And I think people just love it when the weather's behaving. It is a wonderful place to just hang out. You feel like you're in a neighborhood spot. You don't feel like you're in a trendy from out of town concept where there's, you know, a lot of Instagram lights, you know, going on. It just feels like a real true neighborhood vibe. Fergal just has that touch with things, I'll say.
1: Were there any spots on this list that were hard to put on the list because you wanted to gatekeep them?
11: Oh, well, that's a great point. And so I'm not going to talk about it, actually. No.
1: Okay, perfect.
11: No. Mike's Gemini Twin is one of our favorite bars in the city. It is just so unique and different. It's divey, but it's also upscale. The bartenders always wear suits, but mm-hmm. there's a stripper pole in the middle of the room.
1: Of
11: the
1: course.
11: Only food they have are hot dogs and hot dog rollers, but they'll make the best dirty martini in the city.
12: They've got a jukebox with an app, and you can program your jukebox from the app.
11: Mm-hmm. Yeah.
12: I have an account.
11: Okay, yes, absolutely.
1: You got a Touch Tunes cash going wrong?
12: I do.
11: Right. That's fun. And then also Cosmos. We love Cosmos. We're probably at Cosmos more often.
12: And that's Skillman?
11: It's East Dallas, right?
12: East Dallas, near Skillman Abrams.
11: Yes.
12: I want to get that right.
11: I don't know the streets. Yeah.
1: Ron is obsessed with cross streets.
11: Are you? Oh, okay.
12: God, she's calling me out.
11: She just looked at you.
12: Everyone needs a good cross street, Lorna. They can't find anything.
11: It's 1212 Skillman Street. So, yes. I just know that
12: I'm checking the cross
11: street. Lakewood Landing. That's my map.
12: Gosh, yeah. We know too much about each other at this point. In our new arranged marriage. Uh-huh.
1: Yeah, seriously. Lauren, we talk about dive bars versus non-dive bars. What is the definition of a dive bar to you?
11: Oh, I love this question because this is important. It's a low-key place where you can go and be broke and it's okay. You can go and hang out with maybe you have a group of friends you're going with or you're going alone. But also, so it's that low-key vibe, but also the people are friendly.
1: Mm.
11: I really like I walked into a few new dive bars this year checking places out, and you're always a little like, oh, am I going to be welcomed here? It's when they're friendly. I think that's like, oh, okay, now I found a spot. I found some people. And so friendly service I think that's essential, making you feel like you're part of it.
12: I think at a true dive bar, they're happy to see new people because they're so tired of looking at each other.
11: Oh my gosh, yeah. I just said it.
12: Because they're there so often.
11: They are. And I went to repeat visits a couple places and the same people were there.
12: Like, of course. It's really like Cheers. There's always like the norm, norm at the end of the bar. When you talk about dive bars, you also went far and wide for this, which I really appreciate as well. So you're serving our wider DFW mm-hmm. community. Step Up Lounge, Walnut Hill Lane. A dive bar?
11: Absolutely. A Step Up Lounge?
12: Yeah.
11: Oh, absolutely.
12: A Step Up Lounge.
11: Yeah. A Step Up Lounge. Yes, it's definitely a dive bar. It's dark. It's got a lot of pool tables. It has the jukebox, you know, Touch Tunes as well. And then you can order. They don't have any food there, because most dive bars don't worry about food. But you can order tacos from Tacos El Metro next door, and then they'll take it over to you at the dive bar.
12: True dive
11: bar. I love that. And then they have big, tall $5 margaritas on Wednesdays.
1: And that's a beautiful, beautiful thing.
11: It is. It's just kind in this economy. It's kind.
1: Why the focus on dive bars for this particular iteration of the list?
11: It felt right now. It just feels right. Like people are looking for good deals, and we're looking for a place to be comfortable. And a little bit of that third space element as well, where you can find a neighborhood spot and feel like you're in a place with your neighbors.
12: Yeah. Barber's Pavilion made your list as well. It's been there on Center Street, adjacent to Bishop Arts, for a long time. And I just wonder, there's so much development there. You hope that your dive bars will survive.
11: I mean, I think we should riot if anything happens to Barb's, for sure. So that's a great point. That kind of made me sad when you said that. I had thought about it.
12: And it's kind of got that Cosmo vibe because they kind of have a retro 60s thing. And karaoke. They would appreciate your karaoke talents there at Miranda.
11: Epic karaoke there.
12: Epic. A little stage, but it's epic.
1: Yes. I am ready to make my Barb's debut at any point. Just give me a call. Well, Lauren Drews Daniels with the Dallas Observer, thank you so much for running us through the list. I appreciate it.
11: Thank you.
1: And we have got a link to Lauren's story where you can look through all 50 of her favorite bars at keranews.org. And now it is time to think ahead. Chris Boyd is the host of Think, which of course airs weekdays at noon here on KERA. On Monday, she joins us for a sneak peek at some of the thought-provoking conversations we're going to hear on the show in the coming days. Chris, thanks for being here as always.
13: I'm always so happy to be here on Monday mornings, Miranda.
1: Yes, so give us the preview for today's show. You have a conversation about a word nobody wants to hear in reference to themselves. Ugly.
13: Yeah, this is really interesting. So my guest, Stephanie Farrington, is not objectively ugly.
1: Okay.
13: As a queer woman, though, she never felt like she fit, you know, the typical standards dictated by the culture and the need to please the male gaze. She's now raising an 11-year-old daughter who she describes as objectively pretty. And she's trying to figure out how to put appearance in perspective and to, like, interrogate the privileges and also the penalties of either meeting or not meeting the expectation we all have, especially for women, but not exclusively for women these days.
1: Not exclusively for women. I mean, that is a fascinating conversation. I think any woman on earth could tell you about their own experience with that concept of being conventionally beautiful, with being not conventionally beautiful. When do you seek it out? When do you eschew it completely? So really looking forward to that. That sounds really fascinating.
13: I really like the conversation. Yeah.
1: On Tuesday, you talk with a writer for Harper's Magazine about how open casket funerals could soon be a thing of the past. Why?
13: Who knew that funerals, you know, followed trend cycles?
1: But I didn't.
13: More than 2/3 of Americans are now cremated after they die. For one thing, it's less expensive. There are some questions about whether or not it's better or worse for the environment, but it is, that's the trend. So open casket funerals can happen with a cremation, but they often don't. These people who take great pride in their skills at preparing the bodies of the dead for these open casket viewings are just less in demand now. A lot of them are having to work as kind of on-call employees as opposed to working full-time. And they worry that for in situations and for particular communities where an open casket funeral is really important, it's just harder and harder to access.
1: That is really interesting. Looking forward to that one as well. Wednesday is a very timely conversation about the war in Iran and specifically about the paths President Trump has to get out of the war.
13: This is a conversation that is still in our future. We have just rescheduled this one, so
1: yep.
13: I'll move on and we'll maybe talk about it next week.
1: Gotcha. Because I know there are going to be more developments, I figured.
13: Our guest is David Sanger. He's actually at the White House today, and so we are going to give him a break to go report what's happening, and we will update you even further when we have the conversation next week.
1: It will be even more up to date. So in that case, how about Thursday when you're talking with a researcher at the University of Leeds in the UK about nostalgia and the fact that we don't really know how to do anything real anymore in our digital world.
13: We know how to do less and less. It does sort of bother us. But then we have this kind of reactionary nostalgia for the past. And we forget that a lot of things about past eras were not so good for lots of different people, for women, for people of color, for people in different countries all over the world. And so it really is just a call to examine our own nostalgia and see what we can do about it, whether we can develop skills as hobbies and that sort of thing, and that can scratch that itch, but also to recognize that just assuming that everybody had it better in the past is kind of a dangerous way to look at things.
1: And let's finish it off with Friday when you wrap up the week with a look at how cartels in Colombia are turning some of their focus to counterfeiting U.S. dollars. What's going on there?
13: I had no idea. So North Korea is kind of the global capital of counterfeiting high-quality U.S. dollars. Now artists in Colombia are learning how to do this, generating huge amounts of cash, and it could destabilize especially other Latin American countries that use the dollar as their currency.
1: Well, that is the week that will be on Think here at KERA News. Chris Boyd, thank you so much.
13: Thank you.
1: And join us again tomorrow for a conversation about the campaign for U.S. Senate in Texas. We will hear how James Tallarico and Ken Paxton are taking two very different approaches to try to win the state and how that was reflected in their recent North Texas campaign stops. Also on tomorrow's show, why it's so important for kids to spend time out in nature. We hope you'll join us. But for now, I'm Miranda Suarez, and this is North Texas Now.
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18: A voter purge in Texas is being rolled back after some eligible voters were wrongfully flagged as potential non-citizens. We'll discuss what happened today on the Texas Standard.
19: Texas Standard is a production of KUT Austin, KERA North Texas, Houston Public Media, and Texas Public Radio in San Antonio.
18: I'm Lucio Vasquez. Also today, for recent college graduates across Texas, a difficult reality check. Why landing that first job is proving tougher than many expected. Plus, back-to-school shopping comes with sticker shock. What's driving up the cost of notebooks, backpacks, and other classroom essentials, and how families are coping. Also, as immigration arrests increase, South Texas communities are turning to neighborhood warning networks to track ICE activity. We'll hear how those systems work and the legal questions they raise. All those stories and more coming up today on the Texas Standard.
20: Live from NPR News in New York City, I'm Doahli Saikautau. Acting Attorney General Todd Blanche has rescinded an order for a controversial fund that was formed to compensate some of President Trump's political allies and rioters at the January 6th attack. Senators John Cornyn and Tom Tillis released a joint statement saying they are pleased that the Department of Justice has issued a formal order terminating the anti-weaponization fund. NPR's Claudia Grisales reports.
21: Blanche rescinded the $1.8 billion anti-weaponization fund in writing to address concerns holding up President Trump's nominee for attorney general before a Senate panel. Two Republican senators in their final terms, John Cornyn of Texas and Tom Tillis of North Carolina, wanted written assurances the fund was dead before moving forward with Blanche's nomination on the Senate Judiciary Committee. With the rescindment, Blanche said he was formalizing in writing his testimony before the committee that the fund would not move forward. He said no members were appointed to direct the fund, no funds were transferred, and no claims were paid. Claudia Rizales, NPR News.
20: Japan's yen jumped against the dollar today after a rare joint intervention by the U.S. and Japan last Friday, NPR's Anthony Kuhn reports.
22: Finance Minister Satsuki Katayama said that the U.S. and Japan worked together to sell dollars and buy yen last Friday to curb volatility in financial markets. The move helped the yen to bounce back from its lowest level against the dollar in nearly 40 years. President Trump told reporters that the U.S. was sending a signal of friendship as Japan wanted U.S. help. A stronger yen helps Japan by making imported food and fuel less expensive and helps the U.S. by easing pressure on Japan to sell U.S. dollar assets, which could indirectly affect U.S. interest rates. Trump quipped that Japan has been good to the U.S., with the exception of its surprise attack on Pearl Harbor in 1941. Anthony Kuhn, NPR News.
20: Europe continues to suffer record high temperatures and drought conditions. British authorities have issued fresh health alerts for parts of England where temperatures are forecast to hit 93 degrees today. NPR's Lauren Freyer reports from London.
23: Authorities say half of England is experiencing drought. Green meadows have turned parched, dry brown. And farmers say the lack of rainfall could lead to shortages of some food crops, including wheat, oats, and some vegetables. In the capital, London, parts of the city saw brief showers last month, but no rain was registered all month at Kew Gardens, home to the Royal Botanic Gardens and one of the capital's official weather stations. It's the first totally dry full calendar month since Kew began measuring in 1871. About 20 million people, mostly in southern England, are under water restrictions, what British authorities call a hosepipe ban. Lauren Freyer, NPR News, London.
20: This is NPR News. There are election primaries tomorrow in five states, Kansas, Michigan, Missouri, Virginia, and Washington. In St. Louis, Democratic voters will be choosing between Congressman Wesley Bell and former Congresswoman Cori Bush. One of the major issues in that House race is U.S. support for Israel, as Jason Rosenbaum with St. Louis Public Radio reports.
0: Wesley Bell defeated Cori Bush in the 2024 Democratic primary by about 5 percentage points. He says he's earned the right to return to Washington to obtain much-needed funds for the St. Louis region.
2: It's not about national issues. It's not about international issues.
0: But Bush is hoping St. Louisans reject a multi-million-dollar ad campaign from pro-Israel groups. She's called for an end to military aid to the country, while Bell supports continued assistance.
3: I do believe that Benjamin Netanyahu is a war criminal.
0: If Bush wins, she'll join several other Democratic candidates critical of Israel who've prevailed in primaries. For NPR News, I'm Jason Rosenbaum in St. Louis.
20: The first Republican woman elected to represent Texas in Washington, D.C. has died at the age of 83. Kay Granger served in Congress for nearly three decades. The former high school teacher and businesswoman was also the first female mayor of Fort Worth from 1991 to 1995. House Speaker Mike Johnson, announcing her death on social media, said Granger broke barriers for women in public service, including as the first Republican woman to chair the House Appropriations Committee. I'm Dwahli Saikautau, NPR News in New York City.
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18: No matter where you are, it's Texas Standard Time on this third day of August. So glad you can join us. I'm Lucio Vasquez, broadcasting from the studios at Houston Public Media. Coming up today, the path from a college degree to a career is proving more complicated for many Texans. Recent graduates are entering a job market where even entry-level positions can be difficult to land. We'll hear from graduates and career experts about what's making this moment so challenging and what young workers are doing to adapt. And later, back-to-school shopping is putting more pressure on family budgets. We'll look at why everyday school supplies are costing more this year. From notebooks to backpacks to classroom basics families need every fall. And we'll hear how parents are adjusting to prices as they increase, just as Texas's tax-free weekend approaches. But first, thousands of Texas voters were flagged as potential non-citizens through a federal verification program. The state is now saying some of those voters were eligible citizens and should be restored to the voter rolls. More than 2,700 voters were flagged for review, but last week the state elections director told county officials that a review of Texas Department public safety records confirmed the citizenship of at least some of those voters. The reversal raises new questions about how voter verification systems work, how eligible Texans ended up being flagged in the first place, and what Texans should know if they have questions about their registration ahead of the next election. Here to tell us more is Natalia Contreras, who reports for VoteBeat and the Texas Tribune. Natalia, welcome back.
26: Thank you so much.
18: So can you tell us the timeline here? Walk us through, when did this happen? When did the voters get flagged, and what do we know about how many are being reinstated at this time?
26: Yeah, so those voters were flagged last year. Texas was one of the first states that used this federal program that was revamped by the Trump administration last year. It's called the SAVE database. And so this program usually was used by states to verify the citizenships of people that wanted to obtain benefits like Social Security benefits or housing benefits, those things. But the Trump administration revamped it so that states could use it to verify the citizenship of people on the voter rolls. And so Texas was one of the first to do that. And in October, they put out this news release flagging, you know, more than 2,700 people that could potentially be non-citizens. Months later, we found that there were people that had been registered in error that had accurately attested to being non-citizens and weren't registered by error by the counties. Other folks actually were U.S. citizens and confirmed that citizenship to the counties as well. But we found hundreds more that had been registered at the Texas Department of Public Safety while they were obtaining a driver's license or state ID. And so that also triggered more questions about whether more people had already provided that proof to the state, you know, because if you do want to obtain a driver's license or a state ID, the Texas Department of Public Safety already asked you for those documents. So we asked the state if they had checked that initially, checked their own records before they sent out this list to the counties, and they had told us no, that they had not.
5: And how did we get to this point in particular where this temporary decision was reversed?
26: Yeah, so the state, like I said, in May asked DPS to actually check its own data. They've been reviewing that, confirming that there are some U.S. citizens in there. And so by law, if somebody is removed from the rolls and they have proof that they are citizens, you know, they can be reinstated immediately. I mean, that's already what the law says, either at the polls or by showing a county official their proof of citizenship. However, since the state now is saying that they have proof already of some of those folks, the state is telling election officials, okay, we're going to send you this list again. And if you have removed somebody, you've got to, you know, you got to look into it, but also reinstate them immediately. But the problem there, you know, is that people have already been removed from the rolls. I don't know if any of this, we don't know if any of this has discouraged people from trying to, you know, access the polls ever since this happened. There's just a lot of consequences to all of this.
5: You mentioned that legally people who are flagged, who are eligible to vote, can essentially reverse that decision pretty immediately. But why would the federal system flag people who are eligible to vote in the first place?
26: Yeah, that's really an interesting question. And the reason why experts and election officials have been questioning the use of this program, because all of these data sets that we have and the government has and the federal government has, they're not perfect. They're not 100% accurate. And it's because there is no such list of U.S. citizens. It doesn't exist, right? And so what we can see here is that this program that they had been using to flag and to verify citizenship isn't always accurate. And so it wasn't updated. You know, some folks were naturalized citizens in the system from the federal agency that actually provides naturalization certificates hadn't been updated. And you know, so we're seeing that it's just not, some of these data sets are not accurate. And it's not just with this program at the federal level. It also happens at the government level. You know, sometimes there are people that are manually entering some of this data. You know, all of these records are sometimes manually entered, and there are errors that can be made. And so this is kind of what we're starting to learn from this.
5: And we're coming up against the clock, but I do want to ask, if people have questions about their voter registration ahead of the midterms, what should they do?
26: Yeah, that is, I'm glad that you asked that, because we are coming up to a very important election, and people in Texas need to remember we do not have online voter registration. If you want to register to vote, you have to find an application, you have to fill it out, you have to mail it or turn it in person to your voter registrar, your local voter registrar. And after that, you know, I think folks should be able to call and check and see if their voter registration has moved through. If they have any questions about their status, their registration status, they need to call their local officials, and they are more than happy always to answer any questions that voters have about their registration. But I think right now, the important thing is, if you're not registered to vote, do it now. If you have moved out of county or to a different place within your own city, update your voter registration right now.
5: We've been speaking to Natalia Contreras, who reports for VoteBeat and the Texas Tribune. Natalia, thank you so much.
26: Thank you.
5: Acclaimed author and poet Benjamin Alarey Saenz died a few days ago on July 28th after a prolonged illness. Saenz's work earned top literary awards, including the Penn Faulkner American Book Award and Southwest Book Award. The Texas Institute of Letters honored Saenz with a Lifetime Achievement Award in 2020. His best-selling book, Aristotle and Dante Discover the Secrets of the Universe, became a feature film in 2023. The young adult novel is set in El Paso, the border city Saenz called home. KTEP's Angela Cocherga has this appreciation.
6: The border has lost a great one. Benjamin Alarey Saenz was no doubt the most famous writer from this region, a literary giant who was proud of his humble roots. Ben was born in a small farming community near Las Cruces in 1954, one of seven children. For a time, he served as a Catholic priest and later a professor who taught creative writing at the University of Texas at El Paso for many years. Above all, Ben was always an artist, poet, and writer rooted in the region he called home. A prolific writer, he loved the desert and believed in the bittersweet beauty of the border. His acclaimed collection of short stories, Everything Begins and Ends at the Kentucky Club, is set at the legendary Juarez Bar. Ben also wrote children's books. He was especially beloved for his young adult fiction and heard from many young fans who saw themselves in Aristotle and Dante Discover the Secrets of the Universe. The best-selling book became a feature film in 2023. Despite traveling the world, headlining big book festivals, and being offered jobs in other places, Ben chose to live here on the border. During one trip for a book reading, as his host showed off a gleaming city, Ben said, "I like El Paso because we don't hide our poverty." He believed in the hardworking people who are the backbone of the city and so many other parts of this country. Ben had friends from all walks of life, including political leaders and others in powerful positions. At the hospital in those final days, there were so many visitors from all kinds of backgrounds. I told Ben, "There's a revolving door of people who love you here." And he gave me a big smile. "I'm grateful to be among those privileged to spend time with our friend in the end." Ben's final gift to all of us is his new book, When the World Was Happy. It's fiction, a novel born of the heartbreak of losing a loved one to gun violence. It's in memory of his 13-year-old niece, Amy, and dedicated to her mother. Ben ends his author's note saying, "Writing this book is how I love." He wanted others to carry on that legacy, and a day before he died, Ben asked the El Paso Community Foundation to create a fund to support writers in our border region. The Benjamin Alarey Saenz Literary Fund is now a reality. I'm Angela Cocherga.
5: Our audience and engagement editor, Wells Dunbar, joins us now with the Talk of Texas. Hi, Well.
7: Hi, great to be with you, Lucio. Well, what message would you send to every teacher in Texas? It's the Talk of Texas this week as summer begins winding to a close and students are almost headed back to school. However, for most educators, the work has already begun. So, we want to hear, what do Texas teachers need to hear as a new school year begins? What are the teachers in your life saying about the year ahead? And what do you wish state leaders understood about teaching in Texas? We are looking to hear your thoughts about the state of public education in Texas. The best way to hear from our listeners, go to texasstandard.org/talk and create a voice message that we can share with our statewide audience. We're also starting the conversation everywhere. We're on social media like Reddit, Instagram, Blue Sky Threads, Facebook, and more. A lot of folks chiming in there as Jenna Sanders writes, "Thank you for your dedication to students, families, and the future of society. You deserve three times your salary. Know my votes in every election are centered around your best interests." That's just one comment we're seeing, Lucio. I'll be back with more of the Talk of Texas later in the show.
5: Thank you, Wells. It's coming up on 19 minutes past the hour, Texas Standard Time. Coming up, college degree doesn't guarantee a job anymore. We'll hear why so many recent graduates are struggling to find work in today's job market. That story and more coming up on Standard. Stay tuned.
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8: President Trump has called off plans to attack Iran after some of our allies asked him to. Negotiations with Tehran are scheduled to begin today, with Trump once again saying a deal is near. 90.1 KERA News will keep an eye on the negotiations, so stay with us for the updates.

0: Having a criminal record can scare off employers. 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
4: This is the Texas Standard. I'm Lucio Vasquez. Recent college graduates across the state are finding it hard to land a job right out of school. KERA's Bill Zeeble talked to some recent grads and career experts for a realistic take on this season's job market.
5: Recent Southern Methodist University marketing graduate Katie Dabney knows how tough the job market is.
6: If you had asked me like in January, I would have said, I would think that I would have had a job by now.
5: Dabney graduated in May with minors in advertising and sociology. Her job search started in earnest months earlier when she sent out a resume detailing her numerous qualifications, goals, experiences, and internships. These all led to 10 interviews, one callback, and no job offer.
6: And so it's kind of surprising that companies are expecting more from applicants than I expected.
5: For new college graduates like Dabney, the headlines have been scary. Entry-level job market, the worst in 37 years, said Fortune magazine. Young graduates face grimmest market in years, read the New York Times.
7: This year's been tighter.
5: Brandy Dalton is with SMU's Cox School of Business. She helps graduates find jobs.
7: It's not the job market we faced even 2 years ago, and definitely not what we were working with post-COVID, right, with the hiring surge.
5: The unemployment rate's higher now for recent college graduates compared to just a few years ago. Dalton urges patience for graduates, even though looking for that first job is always difficult. It was for Sarah Burhe with her data engineering degree.
8: It was pretty tough. I think I applied to probably close to 150 jobs over about like 4 weeks span. I started my job search end of August, but I really picked it up in September.
5: That was last year. The DeSoto native graduated in December 2025 from Boston's Northeastern University. She, too, completed several internships as a student, which she says helped her land a job in Dallas with Fidelity Investments.
8: Universities are pushing internships a lot these days. And so I think before it was kind of an edge if you have a couple internships, but now it's becoming the norm.
5: Francisco Beltran graduated this spring from UNT Dallas with 2 degrees into what he saw as an iffy market.
9: I was worried at first just because I would apply to different positions and I would have the best resume, but I would not get any contacts. Or like I would also try to work with Parkland, and they actually denied a few of my applications.
5: And like Burhe, it was an internship that helped Beltran land his first job. His interest in people and nonprofits prompted him to intern at Dallas's After Eight to Educate, which serves unsheltered teens. And after just a month, the nonprofit hired him. Richard Perez, senior researcher with Workforce Solutions Dallas, says for graduates still looking, jobs are out there.
10: There is still growth. It's gradually gone down a little bit, but there is still growth. So the opportunities are still there. They might just be a little harder to find initially.
5: SMU's Brandy Dalton understands why today's search may take longer, even if some students panic in the process.
7: We're seeing a waiting game to ensure that that business need actually exists at the time the new hire would start. That waiting game can be tough.
5: Dalton's convinced for recent North Texas college grads, it's not a matter of if they'll find a job here, but when. I'm Bill Zeeble in Dallas.
11: And you're listening to the Texas Standard. I'm Laura Rice. If you've stopped by the school supplies section of an HEB or a Walmart recently, you may have noticed something. Prices are up. It seems the trend that's affecting almost everything at the grocery store has also hit pencils, notebooks, scissors, and glue sticks. So where does that leave families at a time of economic difficulty for many? Chibeli Carazana reports on the economy for the 19th News. Chibeli, welcome back.
12: Thank you so much.
11: So what is driving this cost increase for school supplies?
12: Well, you know, some of this is the trickle-down effect of tariffs, of the war on Iran. We are really seeing the way that it's affecting some of these everyday goods and some of these cost increases, right? So it's sort of this interesting effect that maybe folks don't think about, of how these sort of geopolitical events are affecting the cost increases that we're feeling, and we're even feeling it in pencils and paper and all those things.
11: Are there sort of specific items that we're seeing are affected more by all of these different factors increasing costs?
12: You know, the 20 most common items, pencils, papers, markers, those kinds of things, all of those, if you take them in their totality, are up about 7.78% over last year.
11: Wow.
12: Some of them are up even more than that. So lunchboxes, for example, are up 27%. Notebooks, notebook paper, tissues, index cards, 20%. Scissors are up 14%. Dry erase markers, glue sticks up 8%. So some of these more common items are up double digits. I mean, they're outpacing inflation. And so parents, if you're out shopping in the next couple of weeks, you're not imagining it. Those prices are higher than last year. And it's a pretty big bump. It's a higher bump than we saw the year prior.
11: Can we put a number on what the increase will cost per child?
12: One of the studies that was looking at this year was looking at about sort of the average cost of a school supply haul for these 20 items. It's about $173.45. So we want to be specific, but $173 to get all of those items this year. And again, that's up about 8% from last year.
11: So what are you hearing from parents and experts about how families are handling this?
12: Well, you know, none of this is happening in a vacuum, right? We've been in a period where we've seen grocery prices increase significantly over the past couple of years. Gas prices took a pretty big spike at the beginning of the year. They're coming back down now. And so there's a lot of price squeezing that's happening for families. And particularly if you're a lower income family, we saw about 1.5 million children have lost their benefits for SNAP, for food stamps. And so those costs are all getting shifted, right? If you have less money now with help from the government to pay for your food, you're going to have less for school supplies. You're going to have to be making these really difficult trade-offs. Housing utility costs are up all over the country. And so what we're hearing from families is just these sort of very difficult, sort of sometimes impossible decisions around, you know, do I get my kid what they need for school? Do I cut back on that? Do I cut back on food? Do I cut back on light, on Wi-Fi? You know, so it has been a period of pretty significant cost squeezing for families.
11: So tax-free weekend is coming up in Texas, Friday, August 7th through Sunday, August 9th. Most clothing and school supplies under $100 are tax-free. I understand you're based in Florida, where they have like almost a whole month of tax-free yeah. shopping. Are those events kind of especially important this time of year when the costs have gone up this way?
12: Absolutely. And I encourage folks to take advantage of that, right? Any cost savings is a cost savings, right? And we are hearing from parents all over the country who are looking for, you know, those back to school fairs where they have free supplies. They're seeking out those backpack giveaways, those school supply distributions in their communities, and really relying on those efforts this time of year. And certainly tax-free week or month, depending on where you are, is going to really help.
11: Chabeli Carazana covers the economy for the 19th News. We'll share her reporting at texasstandard.org. Chabeli, thank you again.
12: Thank you so much.
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1: Live from the Texas Newsroom, I'm Shelby Rose. It's a big day for students across Texas as many sports and organizations are allowed to resume practice for the first time this year. The University Interscholastic League, which regulates extracurricular activities, has put a new safety device in place to help prevent heat injuries. Before taking the field, coaches will need to check the wet bulb globe temperature. Now, this considers air temperature, humidity, wind speed, and cloud cover to measure the overall heat stress. Jamie Harrison is the executive director of UIL.
2: That will require some schools to get out of their comfort zone and do things a little differently than they have in the past.
1: If the wet bulb reading gets too high, then coaches are required to add more breaks, move practice indoors, or cancel it altogether. An instrument designed by a scientist at Southwest Research Institute in San Antonio has made the first direct temperature measurements beneath the surface of Io, a moon of Jupiter. Texas Public Radio's Jerry Clayton has more.
3: Scott Bolton is the Juno spacecraft principal investigator. His team didn't initially believe the sensor would be able to measure the temperature below the surface of the volcanic moon.
4: And we saw that our lowest frequencies, which penetrate the deepest, actually saw and measured warmer temperatures. And so that told us right away that we must be seeing in where there's magma underneath the surface.
3: Bolton says the discovery could improve understanding features on other bodies in space and even volcanoes on Earth.
4: We can learn how volcanoes work and monitor them and even maybe learn how to do better predictions. You know, that would be a great goal, and I'm hoping that maybe some of these discoveries will lead to something like that.
3: The Juno probe was launched in 2011 and arrived at Jupiter in 2016. I'm Jerry Clayton in San Antonio.
1: 44 cases of New World screwworm have been confirmed in the U.S. All but one are reported in Texas. The latest case was detected July 31st in a sheep in Pecos County. The New World screwworm fly larvae feed on the living tissue of warm-blooded animals. Former State Senator Don Huffines is now acting comptroller after being sworn in over the weekend. He fills the unexpired term of Glenn Hager, who left for Texas A&M. Huffines has been out of office for 7 years and is on the November ballot for a full 4-year term. Former Texas Congresswoman Kay Granger has died Sunday at the age of 83. The North Texas lawmaker served in Congress for nearly 3 decades. Granger was the first woman to serve as mayor of Fort Worth and the first Republican woman to represent Texas in the U.S. House of Representatives. Granger also served as chairwoman of the House Appropriations Committee before stepping down in 2024. I'm Shelby Rose in the Texas Newsroom.
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6: 33 minutes past the hour, Texas Standard Time. I'm Lucia Vasquez. Last month, ICE officials were directed to increase arrests to 2,000 a day nationwide, according to reporting by the New York Times. That increase in immigration enforcement is having a chilling effect in South Texas. It's where residents have begun using community warning networks to alert one another when ICE agents are operating in their neighborhoods. Gage Davila is the Texas Observer's David McHam Investigative Reporting Fellow, and he's been following the story. Gage, thanks for joining us on The Standard.
7: Thanks for having me.
6: So your piece centers around South Texas. Think Laguna Vista, Laguna Heights, South Padre Island. What does this warning system look like?
7: So it's pretty informal. It's a loose group of residents, tourists, people who happen to be coming to South Padre Island to go to the beach on Facebook and in group chats, just sending photos and videos to each other to warn and say, hey, there are ICE agents here, or I know a person who has been detained. And these things have been very effective for people who use these kind of situations in order to inform themselves, mostly because there's not a lot of news media attention towards it and not a lot of city or county governments are talking about it.
6: Mm. You know, a few weeks back, ICE agents went on a high-speed chase through the residential streets of Laguna Vista. Walk us through what happened.
7: Sure. So it was a crew of roofers. There's about 7 of them. They were in 2 cars. They were leaving a convenience store in Laguna Vista. And as they were

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1: I'm Jason Mellard from the Center for Texas Music History at Texas State University. This week in Texas music history, punk band The Skunks hit New York City. The gig rocks, but something stinks. On August 3rd and 4th, 1979, the Austin band The Skunks played punk's most hallowed stage, CBGB's, in New York City. They were fitting ambassadors to bring Texas punk back to one of its seedbeds. Though Austin's scene may have owed its origins more to London than Manhattan, it had been the Sex Pistols' San Antonio date at Randy's Rodeo that lit the fuse. After attending that show, a band called The Violators, Kathy Valentine, Carla Olson, Marilyn Dean, and Jesse Sublett, lined up a February 1978 gig at the UT Area Club Raoul's. Bassist Jesse Sublett had also been reconfiguring another of his bands, the glam-inflected Jelly Roll, in a more punk direction, dubbing the new trio The Skunks. Joining Sublett were Eddie Munoz on guitar and Billy Blackman on drums. When Munoz left for L.A. in early 1979, John D. Graham signed on, cementing the classic Skunks lineup. They channeled the stripped-down, sardonic urgency of the Ramones with the cool, ironic sneer of the Velvet Underground, shown to great effect in their sprawling cover of Sister Ray. The Skunks were stalwarts of early Texas punk, captured on the first Live at Raoul's album with the Explosives and the next, fitting representatives to take Texas to CBGB's. It felt like a big break, and it nearly broke the band. '70s Manhattan was a forbidding place, one in which punk's nihilistic abandon made perfect sense. The band drove cross-country in an uncharacteristic, bright yellow, beat-up GMC truck with a painted armadillo leaping in front of a Texas flag on the driver's door. They stormed CBGB's with a blistering set of Skunk standards: Out of Style, Desperation, Cheap Girl. Afterward, the band stayed at the apartment of George Scott III, bassist for John Cale and Lydia Lunch, with the armadillo skunkmobile parked outside, all their equipment in the back, until it wasn't. All night, the band tried to take shifts at a window, keeping watch over their precious cargo, but their instruments were stolen, cutting short their tour. The Skunks turned back around to Austin rather than onward to Boston. Unbowed, the Skunks would be back 6 months later to take the CBGB stage again, punk swagger intact. You can hear music from the Lone Star State 24/7 on the Texas Music Experience at tmx.fm. For the Texas Standard, I'm Jason Mellard.
2: It's the Texas Standard. I'm Lucio Vasquez. 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
3: A crowd files into Alienated Majesty Books in North Campus on a Thursday night. Mics and amps are crammed into a back corner. People find spots to stand between shelves. This isn't an author reading. They're here to watch People Make Me Make Things play for the last time.

0: Teachers subreddit, getting a lot of responses there. One Redditor's top comment says, "I'm sorry, and I understand if you decide to leave for greener pastures." An apology being a constant theme, unfortunately. Another Redditor writing that, "I'm sorry you work in an abusive environment created by lawmakers, despite the fact you literally care for and work for the betterment of children in your communities. Your selflessness, though not properly recognized or rewarded, will have profound ramifications for our world's future." We've also posted it to our Facebook page, Texas Standard, or rather, facebook.com/Texas Standard. There, Glenn Allen writes, "Keep fighting the good fight. Set the best example and set the highest standards to which you yourself adhere. And if expectation studies teach us anything, it's that you should expect the best from all your students, regardless of what's spoken in front of them, what's spoken about them in the teacher's lounge." Yikes. Okay. And another great comment here from Tyler Malloy, saying that, "The work you do will not only determine the fate of your students, but that of Texas, the nation, and ultimately the entire world." So no pressure there. Be the beacon and the light that illuminates the minds of our greatest assets. You are appreciated and respected. So many folks definitely coming out with the best wishes they can for our educators. You know, the Texas school districts, many students not quite back in class already, but we're seeing many of these in-service work days, hearing from many educators that yes, they are already doing things on campus, preparing their classrooms, crafting their lesson plans. So there is a lot riding on this semester for those educators and for those students as well. Thomas Longabotham says, "Best of luck. Relationships before rigor. Keep relationships professional and positive, and take care of yourself." So many folks chiming in with their best wishes for this upcoming school year. And how can we hear from listeners, you may be asking, Lucio? Well, I'll tell you. Go to texasstandard.org/talk. We love this aspect of the Talk of Texas, hearing from people in their own voices. Easy enough to do. So go there on your smartphone, type in texasstandard.org/talk. Look for that orange record button. Just press that on your smartphone. Put it up to your head like you're making an old school phone call, and tell us, what is your message to Texas educators? What do you want them to carry into this school year amid so many pressing financial, budgetary issues and the like? Again, that's at texasstandard.org/talk, where we are looking to collect listeners' voices and let them know what folks want them to know going into the school year, because there is obviously so much riding on this and so much to talk about. So again, that's at texasstandard.org/talk. We'd love to hear from folks out there.
1: 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I'm Lucio Vasquez, and from all of us here at the Texas Standard, thanks for listening. Hope you can join us again tomorrow. Also, look us up on social media at Texas Standard. 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

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Thank you so much for listening to 90.1. 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

0: retroactively. But basically, Cornyn had pressed him, had pressed Blanche during his confirmation hearing to, you know, be very specific about who this agreement applied to, because the way it was originally written, it was very broad. It talked about related or affiliated individuals and related companies. But this basically just puts into writing that this part of the agreement is only intended to apply to Trump, two of his sons, and the Trump Organization. And that apparently is sufficient for Cornyn and Tillis.
1: Which means, I guess, any activity going forward regarding members of the Trump family, I mean, would be grounds. There could be audits there. Yeah.
0: Yes. And it's unclear also if a future administration can come and say, you know, this is just a piece of paper and it's meaningless, and then go and, you know, look at him retroactively again. So it's just unclear, you know, to what extent this is going to be legally binding.
1: Sadie Gurman covers the Justice Department at the Wall Street Journal. Sadie, thank you.
0: Thank you.
2: Well, a key drug subsidy is soon ending, and tens of millions of seniors enrolled in Medicare Part D will likely face higher costs for prescriptions next year. Centers for Medicare and Medicaid Services Administrator Dr. Mehmet Oz says it's time for this subsidy to end, calling the nearly $10 billion the government spent on the Plan D program a bailout for insurance companies. But it originated as a cushion against inflation to cut costs for consumers. Julie Rovner is Chief Washington Correspondent for KFF Health News. Julie, help us here. Medicare's Part D prescription drug coverage has been around for 20 years. Briefly remind us, what changes were made during the Biden administration to create the subsidy for insurance companies?
3: Well, this was a huge help for most consumers. For the first time in 2022, Congress imposed an out-of-pocket cap on what people could have to pay for their prescription drugs. Before, it's a confusing benefit. There's a deductible, and then it covers up to what's called the catastrophic cap. But at a certain point, and now we know there are a lot of really expensive drugs, people were back to having to pay for it. So in 2022, Congress imposed what was then a $2,000 out-of-pocket cap if you had Part D. About 25 million of Medicare's 60-some million beneficiaries have these standalone Medicare prescription drug plans. And it was a big help to a lot of people, but there was a concern, and the insurance companies had a concern that, you know, suddenly they were going to have to be paying this extra money that used to be borne by consumers, and they were going to have to raise premiums. So Congress also created this, what was supposed to be a temporary subsidy program, to help cushion that blow. And indeed it did. It kept premiums from spiking for those couple of years since the $2,000 cap took effect.
2: Right. And this is, you know, government reports indicate this, that the subsidies work, that Medicare Payment Advisory Commission estimated that they cut the average standalone drug premium. Enrollment in these plans shot up. So what could happen now that the subsidies are going away?
3: So the subsidies are going away. They're going away early. They were supposed to last another year. And I would add that the Trump administration had already cut them back for last year, the first year they could. Now we expect prices for premiums for these plans to go up. We don't really know how much. The administration has some estimates that it might be as little as $10 a month, but we literally won't know until the plans sort of decide what they need to put back and how big some of these increases are going to be. But what we do know is that seniors are going to get these increases or notice of these increases at the end of September, the beginning of October, right before the midterms.
2: Right. You know, and these are older voters who tend to vote in midterms. Why make this announcement now?
3: That is a really good question. I have no idea. It does not seem to be the best kind of politics. I mean, clearly this is part of an ongoing administration push to, you know, stop what they say are, you know, handouts to big insurance companies. It's just that we know that the result of this is going to be higher premiums for consumers. And as you say, the very consumers who are most likely to vote in the midterms, and they're likely to find out about this right before the midterms.
2: Well, we mentioned that the subsidies worked, according to government reports. But we have CMS Administrator Mehmet Oz saying the subsidies gave insurers an excuse to raise rates and have the government foot the bill. You know, what is the evidence of that?
3: we don't know exactly what, you know, he's saying. I mean, obviously, this has been, as I say, they've done this with other subsidy programs, including for the Affordable Care Act. They've done this for, you know, put caps on how much students can borrow to go to medical school, saying, well, it's, you know, as if the administration provides this much money for loans, then colleges can raise their tuition. So we've seen this argument on a number of things. We haven't seen a lot of evidence to show that it's true.
2: Yeah. Well, Julie Ravner, again, chief Washington correspondent for KFF Health News, once again helping us try to untangle this. And it's very soon that these subsidies will be going away. And so people better pay attention when they pick out their health plans. Julie Ravner, thank you.
3: Thank you.
1: Home buyers have been waiting for years for mortgage rates to come down. Instead, they just hit their highest level in a year. NPR's Stephen Bisaha reports on why rates are up and how home buyers and sellers are fretting.
4: For the past five-ish years, the housing market has been haunted by this phrase.
5: If only I had bought in 2020.
4: Blake Stewart is a spokesperson for Greater Nashville Realtors. Mortgage rates for a 30-year fixed-rate loan in 2020 were incredibly low, like under 3%. But a few years later, they started climbing up fast due to inflation. Stewart himself settled for a townhouse in 2022 and was waiting for rates to come down so he could afford a bigger home with a yard. But since then, rates have been stubbornly high.
5: It's like this seesaw. You see a little bit of improvement, and then it just shoots back up. I have felt so just defeated as the years just tick by.
4: He's not alone here. Lots of home buyers have been stuck on the sidelines, driven away by high rates that are once again rising. Here's NerdWallet's housing expert Kate Wood's reaction as the average hit 6.66%.
6: Oh my goodness, I just looked. We got the rates of the beast. 6.66%.
4: That number is not just biblically ominous. It's up nearly a tenth of a percentage point from a week earlier, a big jump. Wood says that's due in part to the U.S. war with Iran again heating up. And higher oil prices typically make everything cost more.
6: Every single time that we have seen fighting intensify, we've seen essentially investors freaking out about inflation.
4: Investors also freaked out over the recent Federal Reserve's meeting last week that signaled a rate hike could be coming to control inflation. That usually raises mortgage rates. As for homebuyers right now, Nashville broker Steve Jolly says they're getting hit with a double whammy, both high interest rates and high home prices, especially compared to 6 years ago.
7: So for the average home in Nashville, that might mean $1,000 more a month on a payment than they would have. That's a tough pill to swallow right there.
4: Jolly says he's seeing a few more buyers shopping. They're tired of waiting for rates to come down. But for now, the housing market is still haunted by that old phrase, should have bought in 2020. Stephen Bisaha, NPR News.
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0: Consider the four-letter words you would prefer not to be called. And there is at least one that's not actually an expletive, but is so taboo that we might never use it to describe somebody we like, even if our culture might conclude it is accurate. It might be upsetting for anybody, but it is downright damning if you happen to be female. That devastating label, it's ugly. From KERA in Dallas, this is Think. I'm Chris Boyd. Being considered physically attractive says nothing about our character or our sense of humor or how skilled we are at our jobs or what we deserve in life. But it is treated like all those things. The way the world often operates, pretty comes with a privilege and ugly comes with stigma. And in some contexts, anything other than a beautiful appearance, as defined by pop culture and the heterosexual male gaze, equates to ugly. And while we do treat vanity as a minor sin, our culture reserves harsher judgments for those who don't try or try and fail to measure up. Stephanie Farrington is a journalist who writes about gender, sexuality, family, and parenting. Her new book is called Ugly, A Letter to My Daughter. Stephanie, welcome to Think.
1: Thank you. Thank you for having me, Chris. I'm excited to be here.
0: I want to start by defining ugly because you open the book by stating, I am an ugly woman. I was an ugly child too. Of course, I had to flip to your photo on the book jacket. I have to say, I would never think of you as ugly. I don't think other people would either. And I'm not trying to sort of distract from the conversation by talking you out of this, but I want to talk about how you arrived at this sense of yourself.
1: Well, I think, my ugly sense of self formed, it was formed both tribally. My mother was kind of a prom queen type, and and culturally, because, queerness and sexuality and gender is kind of perceived as kind of a social disfigurement. And so I feel like, I think your ugliness is kind of, understood in contrast, like with my mom was very good looking. So compared to me, so I think that the contrast between us, really amplified my sense of inadequacy. And I like the idea of calling the book ugly. It was really intentional, and addressing it to my daughter because I actively didn't want this to be seen as like a sweet Hallmarky letter from mother to daughter. I wanted it to have the brutality and punch of an Elena Ferrante novel, a kind of rawness, ugly in the extreme vulnerability that it captures. And in many ways, the book is a very angry, aggressive, feminist, queer screed. But I hope the book makes clear that what's ugly in the end are not individual people, but the systems of meaning that create the notion of ugliness.
0: Yeah. I mean, I have come to terms with my own appearance by defining myself as plain. And I wonder if you think these are the same as you see it, or are you looking to kind of take back the word ugly to take the sting out of it?
1: Well, I think like the way I define ugly, you asked that earlier, is like, I think it's just a deviation from norms or what's expected. There is a kind of embrace of the word ugly in the book in the sense that it's a resistance to, I think it can be used as a kind of resistance to these very, coercive, status quo ideals of beauty. So by just embracing your misalignments with the status quo, that can be a very empowering thing.
0: You mentioned growing up with a particularly beautiful mother, or people that, you know, she was perceived by people to be very beautiful. Was she fine with you the way you were, or did you spend your childhood and adolescence being told like,

0: oh, Stephanie, put on some lip gloss or whatever the case may be?
1: Yeah, that's a little complicated because my mom always told me I was beautiful. But of course, beautiful is not pretty. Pretty can only mean an aesthetic, you know, evaluation of a person. Pretty is like a saying, it's just looking at the surface. Whereas beautiful can mean, you know, you're internally beautiful. You know, it's a much more expansive kind of word. I don't know that she ever used the word pretty. But she definitely, it was more of a gender thing. Like, she didn't quite understand why I didn't want to wear lip gloss or makeup or do my hair a certain way or have a certain posture and wear certain clothes, because she didn't know that I was queer until much, much later. I didn't come out till I was 27. So it took a while to communicate that to her. But she's been very supportive of me. And now, you know, now she's just much more like open to the way that I self-articulate and kind of gets who I am now in a better way since coming out and just aging, you know.
0: Yeah. How did you realize that other people compared you with your family, your mother and your brother, and saw you as somehow less than?
1: Well, I don't know. It was just like cruel, I meant, double takes that I'd get when I was introduced as her daughter. And I, there's a scene in my book in 1986, playing with some friends on Cord Avenue, and where I lived, and I was 10. And a woman comes up in a minivan and rolls down the window, and says to a neighborhood friend, who's that? And, the friend said, oh, that's Chris Sy's daughter. And she said, that's Chris Sy's daughter? Like real scrunched up face. So I kind of had a hazy half thought before, like a hazy sense that, yes, I want as attractive as my mom and brother. But that kind of really brought it home in a amplified way. And I also was told it several times. I mean, maybe a lot of people are. It's still kind of the worst thing you can say to someone, you know, to a woman, especially. It was just a sense I had, you know, I looked more like my father's side of the family and they weren't as, conventionally attractive as the Greek side.
0: Since you addressed this book to your daughter, first of all, how old is she now?
1: She's going to be 11 next month.
0: Okay.
1: Yeah.
0: Describe to us what she looks like. Ordinarily, I would not ask a question like this, but it is germane here.
1: For sure. She has dark eyes and dark hair and olive skin. And she's just like my partner, Sabrina, is an attractive woman and they look alike. You know, they're just like conventionally pretty. And she's always been told she's pretty, you know. Oh, you're so cute. Oh, you're so, I love your style. You know, people always kind of compliment her. And I think it kind of creates this vicious feedback loop where it's like you get compliments, so you want more compliments. So you start playing to the gaze even more and more and more. So in some ways, I feel like she's a little more wrapped up in it versus someone like me that kind of was never the kid people said, oh, that's such a beautiful child, you know? I think I'm a little liberated from some of that in a way. And I feel like she feels the pressure of it. And I definitely seen it, even though she's only, you know, almost 11.
0: I can relate to that liberation. I guess I descend from a long line of plain people or ugly people, what have you, which ultimately is helpful because I have to tell you, Stephanie, in midlife, I don't feel like I am mourning the end of a lot of fawning attention to my youthful beauty, because early on I learned if I wanted approval from people, I needed to look elsewhere.
1: You know, I completely relate to it. I relate to that so well. I kind of feel like in New York City, I talk about this in the book, but in New York City, when I moved here and like I was in my 20s and 30s, and New York City can kind of feel like a runway where everyone's kind of walking the catwalk, and you kind of feel like the eyes of the world are on you just by virtue of being young, you know? And I feel like now that I'm older, it's a less pressured existence. I kind of feel like I'm a ghost floating through rooms unseen, you know? I'm just less visible. I think older women, the older you get, the less visible. You're not the focus anymore. And I do find that very liberating and, Yeah, I find that empowering too. Yeah, you can. Yeah, I agree with you.
0: I do not doubt at all your characterization of your daughter's pleasing appearance to others. I do have to ask, though, like, are you confident in your assessment that it's objective? Because I don't know too many parents who don't think their children are just gorgeous.
1: Yeah, I mean, that's a great point. That's a really great point. My mom's father had this joke where a kid gets lost in a crowd and he runs up to an officer and says, "Officer, I can't find my child." And they said, "Well, what does he look like?" "He's the best looking one." Because you do. It's true. That's possible. But I think it's not just that my daughter is aesthetically pleasing, but it's like she's more, and maybe it's a result of wanting to define herself in opposition to her, you know, queer mothers. But she's very feminine, and she's boy crazy already. So there's a lot of that going on too, that kind of like she registers as normal, which is a registration of pretty in a way, you know, whereas if you're like a queer kid, like I was, I felt sort of malformed and awkward and just, unappealing. And there's a lot of shame and stuff involved in my development.
0: It does seem like an interesting challenge for two moms raising a daughter. I mean, of course, growing up in a heteronormative culture, you have been well and truly exposed to, you know, patriarchal standards of beauty and that sort of thing. But when you have this daughter who, at least for now, is embracing a pretty traditional version of femininity, do you and your spouse look at each other and say, oh, this is a whole thing we have to figure our way through?
1: I don't know. I mean, I feel like my daughter, because of us, because of our queer friends, because of queer culture, I mean, she's kind of marked as a queer subject just by virtue of being our kid in a way. And we go to gay pride. She has a tradition of going with one of her best friends every year. And they see all kinds of different people. So I think she's getting exposed to the, you know, a more expansive concept of what appealing, attractive, sexy, cute could be. And I also feel like we, like, for example, we're watching the Gilmore Girls, which I never watched originally. And neither did my spouse, Sabrina, but we're watching it with her. And it's from the early aughts, so it's very dated. And there's a lot of comments about thinness and fatness and rigid gender role representations. But it's also an opportunity to kind of disrupt the toxic messaging by talking about it. So we do that, a lot of that with her. And she's just like, I don't know if it's growing up in New York City or being a kid in a queer household. But she's pretty sophisticated about social stuff, and she can kind of discourse about stuff at a more advanced level than your average kid.
0: It is so interesting because even as two devoted feminists raising certainly a feminist daughter, nobody can just pretend that patriarchy will not affect the ways that anyone is judged on their appearance, at least any female person.
1: Yeah, no, absolutely. I agree with you. Like, I feel like, you know, queer culture is this like safe space for us to be in, because, you know, you can kind of be every iteration of woman and still feel the heat of another person's desiring gaze. But we don't live in queer culture all day long. You know, we live in the larger world. So I think you know, we still feel the sting of you know, not measuring up.
0: You write that there was a time when your daughter said, "Hey, can you both wear dresses to my next whatever PTA event?" You did consider it.
1: Yeah, I did consider it. I thought I was picturing something like denim or something very simple, mm-hmm. A kind of tomboy dress, if there's such a thing. But I didn't want to drive home the toxic idea that there's only this one way to express your femaleness or your womanness or your girlness. So we didn't do it in the end. I don't think that's a great message to send. That would have been a terrible message to send to her, even though she would have delighted in it. But in our household, we definitely do let her do our hair, and we do makeup, and we play in the ways that she likes to play at home.
0: My guest, Stephanie Farrington, is a journalist who writes about gender, sexuality, family, and parenting. We're talking about her new book, Ugly, A Letter to My Daughter. We'll be right back.
2: President Trump has called off plans to attack Iran after some of our allies asked him to. Negotiations with Tehran are scheduled to begin today, with Trump once again saying a deal is near. 90.1 KERA News will keep an eye on the negotiations, so stay with us for the updates.
3: Texas doctors and public health officials urge parents to check that their child's vaccinations are up to date ahead of the new school year. KERA News spoke with a Dallas County health official.
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5: 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Through photographs, artifacts, and firsthand accounts, the exhibition explores the assassination weekend through the experiences of journalists covering events as they unfolded across Dallas. Visitors experience reporting from the Presidential Motorcade, Dealey Plaza, Parkland Hospital, and the newsroom as local coverage became international news. Exhibition details and tickets at jfk.org.
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0: You're listening to Think. I'm Chris Boyd. Today we're talking about the notion of being ugly in a culture that values beauty, especially for women. My guest, Stephanie Farrington, is a journalist who writes about gender, sexuality, family, and parenting. Her new book of essays is called Ugly, A Letter to My Daughter. Talk a little bit about why you think any person's relative level of beauty or ugliness matters in this world. What do you get if you are seen as beautiful? What do you miss out on if you are seen as ugly?
1: Well, I think it could be good and bad. Both situations can be a benefit and an advantage and a disadvantage. But I cite this really interesting philosopher named Thomas Spiegel, who wrote a paper on looksism that I cite in the book. And he talks about people who register as ugly get harsher sentences in the legal system. They're even treated, children that are considered less attractive are treated more harshly by teachers. They have less, they get poorer reviews, performance reviews at work. You know, they have fewer romantic prospects, maybe even fewer job prospects. So I think it can be a real disadvantage if you're seen as a person that's really, unattractive. And I think there are a lot of advantages to, being viewed as attractive, right? Like, you know, you have the opposite of that. You probably have more advantage, but I also think that people can ascribe to you, people might be jealous of you. People might be competitive with you. People might feel threatened by you, you know? People may not like you. So it could limit you in some ways too. So I think it kind of can be a mixed bag in both situations.
0: People of all genders, might see themselves as choosing to modify their appearance to look beautiful, or to avoid looking ugly because it is something that they want. You write, what looks like agency is often submission. Talk about that.
1: Yeah, it's so interesting. So I did a reading with Monique Jenkinson, who is a cisgender drag queen in the downtown art scene in San Francisco. We did a reading at a bookstore, and she was felt very affronted by that concept. And I think her point of view was that it's creative. It makes me feel empowered. It's a form of creativity. It's a form of you know, expression. And so she didn't buy, she didn't like that concept. She didn't buy that. She didn't think that was true. But I think that you can't untangle the two. I think it's submission and creative expression. I think it's both. I think, you know, so I mean, that's just how I think. I don't know. I don't think you can parse out, oh, in this instant, it's, I'm feeling empowered. A lot of people, it's a tidal wave, telling you, like washing over you, telling you that you have to, be attractive to have, the highest level of value in some ways in our culture as a woman and as a girl. So I don't know how that doesn't play into your desire to amplify whatever looks you have with makeup and hair. And one misunderstanding about this book that I would love to share with you is that a lot of people think that my book is like this wholesale assault indictment of manufactured femininity and beauty. And it's not. It's about making the strings puppeteering our behavior manifest so that we have more agencies. We can pull the strings in the direction that we'd like. You know, you can kind of have fun with the status quo like Philippe does, play with it, resist it, reject it, make fun of it. You have a little bit more power, and it creates space between you and these toxic ideas of our culture. So the idea was not to say, oh, you should never wear makeup or lipstick. I mean, my daughter's definitely going to be doing that. I think, you know, she's kind of high femme in that way. So yeah, that's.
0: Yeah. I was really drawn to the complexity in this book, because there are no easy answers, right? Like, on the one hand, no. You know, that with the plastic surgery thing, we can look at that and say, isn't this a shame that people, women in particular, feel that they need to change their appearance in such radical ways? And yet, some people have pointed out this can be like a pretty rational economic calculation for some people.
1: Yeah. You mean it gives you more advantages? It gives you.
0: That is what we are told and what appears to be the case in this world.
1: Choose. Yeah. No, I mean, listen, there are good reasons to, cultivate a very, a professional, attractive look in the workforce for sure. Yeah. I mean, I can't argue with that. I think the idea is that to just have, some distance from that, I don't know, paradigm, like just to kind of create some space so that you don't take it too seriously. It's, you can kind of, have more agency to play with everything in a fun, creative way and not think it's the whole of who you are. You know, it's just one aspect of who you are. And, yeah, like it to have like a multidimensional sense of self that's not so weighted in one direction on being pretty, I think is the point for me.
0: You note something here that is worth shouting from the rooftops, which is that beauty ideals for people of all genders are subject to change across times and cultures. Like, it's a lot for anybody to just luck into happening to like fit the ideals of their moment and their place.
1: Yeah, it's true. I think one of the things I really wanted to do with the book, for the reader and for my daughter is to show that, not only do aesthetic ideals change in different locations and epochs throughout history, they even look different within the same time and place in different contexts. And it almost doesn't matter substantively what the ideals are, but the fact that they continually change and are often operating in the service of a prevailing power structure or hierarchy. And if it's all just made up and not essentially true, it seems kind of foolish to mindlessly submit to the status quo or feel bad for your inability to live up to it.
0: How did the beauty standards that we embrace or that have been embraced in the West date back to ancient Greece and ancient Rome and their weird obsession with like numerical formulas of symmetry? What did you learn about that?
1: Oh, yeah, that's interesting. Well, I can talk. Okay, so Ancient Greek, in tandem with other countries and cultures, ancient Greek ideals of beauty continue to speak to our notions of beauty to this day, which is like mostly fundamentally proportionality, symmetry, harmony, or balance, as represented, I should say, in Umberto Eco's seminal text, The History of Beauty and On Ugliness. Those are two books I used a lot to write this. So I can talk about I can talk to you a little bit about how these beauty ideals were formed and how ugliness is kind of the deviations from these beauty standards. So within the framework that I just described, proportionality, symmetry, harmony, Greek philosopher Heraclitus theorized that beauty relies on the tug of war and contrast between two irreconcilable or incompatible extremes, dark, light, straight, curve, male, female. So you can look at that and say there's a certain asymmetry or lack of proportionality in same-sex coupledom and desire because the symmetry, balance, proportion erected by that male-female dyad is missing. And then he goes on to talk about another idea that comes from Italian theologian St. Thomas Aquinas. And his rendering, for something to be beautiful, it must be suited to its intended purpose. So limbs that move differently or not at all, or expressing a gender out of sync with one's sex, or engaging in homosexuality against the purpose of heterosexual procreation, aren't legible as beautiful for defying their proper, I use that in quotes, function. So so those are two core ideas that come out of that time period. Those are some ideas that come out of the ideals that were established by the ancient Greeks that still speak to our notions of beauty today. So you can kind of start to see how queerness is a violation of the criteria establishing whether or not something is beautiful.
0: It's an interesting place to be situated, to be outside of that sort of mandate of heterosexual couplehood, to be proud of your life and where it is, and still constantly be, I guess, feel the barrage of heteronormativity. Can you talk about that?
1: Yeah. I mean, I guess I think more about these issues now, having a daughter. I sort of started to see the impact of the culture on her. I describe a scene in her life when she was just six years old, and put on a jacket and said, "This makes me look big," you know, and took it off and didn't want to wear it. It happens really young, really early for girls. This messaging is so overwhelming, and it's kind of like everywhere you turn. So I really started thinking about it and feeling the pain of it, watching her develop. I feel like for me now at this point in my life, I'm visible to the people I want to be visible to. I feel affirmed in, you know, by queer culture, by my family, by my friends. My world's kind of more contained, and it's I have a really wonderful life. I'm very, very grateful and very blessed, you know. But it's been hard to kind of, I've been wanting so much to impart the things I learned in queer culture to my daughter, so that she doesn't take these imperatives too seriously.
0: You write about trying to encourage her to think first and with gratitude about the things her body can do for her rather than how it looks to other people. How do you do that?
1: Well, that's tough, right? Because if she says in the morning, "How do I look, Mom?" You know, and I say, "Well, let's not think about what your body looks like. Let's think about what it can do." That's really awkward and forced. But there is one scene I describe in there where there was a conversation between her and a bunch of people on a FaceTime call with people from our camp that we overheard, in which someone said, no matter how pretty, someone was asking if they thought she was fat. Like, do you guys think I'm fat? And then she said, no matter how, you know, how many times people tell me I'm attractive, I still don't feel attractive. And it was a very tender conversation between young girls. And when she got off the phone, we that night we talked to her about it because we thought we should kind of

0: It's been 1 year since federal funding was eliminated for public radio. KERA News is now 100% funded by the North Texas community, and that includes you. 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
1: But there's a study that was done in 2003 by the University of Essex that Renee Engeln talks about in a really amazing book called Beauty Sick, in which she says that the authors of that study found that men tend to see themselves as a cohesive whole and are more focused on what their bodies can do rather than what it looks like, whereas women tend to see their bodies as a series of dissatisfying parts. And so her philosophy or her point of view is that we really should withhold the aesthetic compliment and really just kind of, because if you're telling a girl you look pretty, it's like you're telling her that's what her function is. That's what you're meant to be. That's what you're supposed to do. So we just tried to get her involved in like sports, physical activities, dance, and kind of lean in more toward things that, offset the focus on her, her looks.
2: My guest is Stephanie Farrington, a journalist who writes about gender, sexuality, family, and parenting. We're discussing her new book, which is called Ugly, A Letter to My Daughter. You're listening to Think. I'm Chris Boyd. It's also so tricky because, you know, to the extent that the broader world views your daughter as attractive, I mean, what parent doesn't want that? Every possible advantage, I should say, for their child.
1: Yeah, I mean, because of my own self-loathing that I had growing up, and yeah, my own history, I would be lying if I didn't say that I delight in the ways that she fulfills societal expectations because of the things I know she'll be able to sidestep or not endure, and that feels a little creepy to say, or a little not creepy, but like. Yeah, maybe. It's unfortunate. But yeah, I definitely feel that way. And as I talk about in the book, very honestly, is that it sort of feels like she's, I don't know, for one thing, people are so worried about queer people turning their kids queer. And she's not queer. So there's that. It's like,
2: you failed.
1: Like, no, look at these. We failed. We did not succeed at turning her into a lesbian, guys. But also, it's kind of like maybe it's in some ways speaks to my own sense of my failed femininity. It's like, well, maybe I failed, but look at this beautiful, brilliant daughter that I am raising. So that's just true. That definitely I've felt that way. Like, ooh, wow, you know.
2: Your daughter, in all your descriptions, sounds like already just such a deep thinker and such an interesting person. Given her interest, though, in kind of typical beauty standards, do you wonder, knowing your values and your spouse's values, if there will come a time when she just doesn't talk to you about her interest in being attractive?
1: You know what I've realized as a parent is like you can be your kid's guide. You know, you can try and impart your wisdom to them. But they have to walk through the fire themselves. They have to come to their own conclusions. I kind of see myself or as parenting as kind of coaching from the sidelines, being like, rah, rah, you can do it. You got this. But, at the same time, I have to be careful not to impose my view, my experience on her, which I think I do sometimes. But yeah, I think she's definitely going to, I'm sure she already has secrets and secret thoughts she doesn't share with us, and that's okay. That's it's her life, you know. Hopefully we have a friend named Sophie who says that, you know, these seeds that you plant now, they won't bloom right now, they're but they may bloom later on. It's all in her head. It's all part of her. So hopefully some of that awareness we've tried to impart will offset some of those more toxic ideas.
2: My guest is Stephanie Farrington, a journalist who writes about gender, sexuality, family, and parenting. Her new book is called Ugly, A Letter to My Daughter. We'll be right back.
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0: The lecture series Hang Dallas hosts longtime Neiman Marcus visual designer Larry Leathers tomorrow night at Times 10 Cellar. 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

0: This is Think. I'm Chris Boyd. Today we're talking about beauty and ugliness, their advantages and disadvantages, and what it's like to raise a daughter in this climate. My guest, Stephanie Farrington, is a journalist who writes about gender, sexuality, family, and parenting. Her new book is called Ugly, A Letter to My Daughter. Stephanie, you say that it is challenging to address the disadvantages less attractive people may face, given the widespread belief that beauty and ugliness are entirely subjective. What does the research tell us about the possibility that certain features or ways of presenting might indeed be universally considered desirable or undesirable visually?
1: Yeah, well, I cite, I think, one study or two studies that showed that people like looked at faces from all across culturally, all over the world, and certain things like a simplicity in their face, like a certain like those ideals that come from ancient Greece, like symmetry, proportion, balance. Those ideas are kind of universally seen as attractive. And I don't know, but I think that everything is kind of filtered through the cultures that we live in. And so depending on what environment you live in, what values that culture has or what ideals they have, people are going to feel, you know, supported in their looks or not supported, you know, or not valued in the same way.
0: Because of the availability of modern cosmetics and cosmetic procedures, you know, if you look at images of women today in politics or entertainment, it appears everybody seems to be striving for something like an identical appearance, right? Smooth skin, long curled hair, full lips, large breasts, slim waist. Everybody starts to look uncannily the same. And you describe that as unpleasant and even chilling.
1: Yeah, I think sameness is. I think we, you know, I feel that sometimes when I leave New York City, where there are so many different kinds of people. When you go to a very homogenous neighborhood, like in Montana, where I was last summer, it is chilling to see sameness. There's this really wonderful, I think she's a sociologist, but she's also a columnist at the New York Times. Her name is Tressie McMillan Cottom. Mm. And her and Jessica Gross talked about, they did a panel on beauty ideals today, and they talked about Mar-a-Lago face.
0: Right.
1: I think that Tressie might have coined that phrase, but this idea that I think in Trump's America, because he has such a rigid notion of gender, and you're kind of seeing that trickle out into the mainstream, like with women trying to have this sort of Barbie doll aesthetic. And then these guys like clavicular, you know, mm-hmm. the looks maxers trying to amplify their masculinity. I feel like we're kind of seeing like this retro creepy thing happening in our culture, where we're kind of moving into this really hyper gendered expression of beauty.
0: I mean, clearly not everybody falls for this, but it is expected that women in our culture will do whatever is necessary to approach the standard of beauty. And yet, like, the pursuit of beauty is perceived as vain and frivolous and a sign that someone lacks serious intellect. We can't win.
1: Yeah, no, seriously, it's very true. I don't think it's frivolous. I mean, like Phonique said, or Monique Jenkinson said, it's a way to be creative and express yourself. It's a way to, yes, to capitalize on whatever advantages as we talked about, you can get from it. But yeah, it's true that you either you're vain. Yeah, you can't win when you're a woman, you know? I remember I worked at Elle Magazine once, and this really high level executive walked by me. And she said, with pure contempt, she said, "You're so thin." Like, it was like, it's just ironic because Elle Magazine is a magazine that's kind of like marketing a certain, you know, aesthetic, pretty, you know, these women that are very thin. So, but she seemed contemptuous of it. So it's like true. And then if I was overweight, then she was, or not overweight, I should say, a woman of size, to use Roxane Gay's term, that I love, then she would have had that critique to make of me. You know, it's sort of true. You can't win. It's like almost fruitless to try to.
0: You are attracted to women, interested in relationships with women in a relationship with a woman. Is there any part of you that has ever longed to be considered attractive to men? Have you wanted to draw the male gaze and male approval?
1: I don't know how I could not. You know what I mean? I think that, like, I definitely think that that's true. I think I've definitely played to the male gaze or wanted to, you know, I've definitely had situations where I've kind of made myself smaller and more feminine because I'm a lesbian and I'm sort of gender misaligned too. So, like, to be like, no, like, I see myself sometimes shrinking a little bit with men and making myself smaller or making myself, like, speaking in a more delicate way to kind of enhance my feminine side. I kind of feel like we talk a lot about, like, sexism, misogyny, homophobia, racism, and I kind of feel like you can't be raised in this culture and not be those things. Like, we're a manifestation of the culture we lived in. Those are the ingredients that we're baked with. So I don't know if you can really transcend that. So it's in me as it is in any, you know, straight cisgender woman, you know?
0: You share that, especially in your youth, and you just alluded to this, you felt like your body and your gender were misaligned. Had you been born 20 years later, do you think you might identify as trans, or is this so far outside the realm of experience you had growing up that it never occurred to you?
1: Yeah, I mean, I don't think, I don't know. I don't, that's really hard to say. I sometimes say that I'm trans-ish, but it's really because there's different, you know, everyone embodies their transgender identity in their own unique way. Mm-hmm. I got to interview this brilliant academic named Susan Stryker, who's a trans activist and scholar, a historian, I think, by training at UC Berkeley. Oh, no, not UC Berkeley. That's where she got her degree, but at, I think, the University of Arizona. But he talked about how there's a constellation of transness, you know, and I might be somewhere in that constellation. But that doesn't speak to who I am now. But yeah, it's possible that if I had the way I felt when I was really young, if my parents had been, yeah, I still feel like I'm not inhabiting the right body. I always feel a feeling of not rightness. There's something not right. But, you know, that's just kind of how something I've adapted to. And yeah, it doesn't, I don't know. It's just hard to say. It's hard to say, like, did I want to be a boy because the boys receive more privilege and, you know, societal affection? Or did I want to be a boy because or did I feel like a boy because I liked girls and I thought I had to morph into a boy in order to express my, you know, longings for other girls? Or was it my aesthetic inadequacy? Like, I felt, oh, I can't measure up, so I want to flee this body. You know, I don't know. It's so complicated. It's really hard to know. But I say transish, and I don't know if people would like that, but there's something I sometimes say about myself.
0: You share that starting in childhood, the one thing you felt like you could absolutely control about your self-presentation was cleanliness. How has that played out in your life?
1: Yeah, I mean, I still think that's something I struggle with, but I'm much better about it now. But when I was young, I was obsessed with taking a shower, obsessed with being clean. I had weird rituals about, like, washing my hair, then washing it again, and then washing my body and washing it again. Like, just really strange rituals. And I think for me, it was about looking aesthetically pleasing to what is tethered to looking, being clean, right? So I think it was the one thing I could control. So I was very controlling about that. And it also spilled into, like, a need for my environment to be very organized and clean. It's a little OCD, like some OCD stuff going there. But it's really interesting. I read this really, really great book called Ugly Laws by Susan Schweik, who's a professor at UC Berkeley. And she talks about how there these ugly laws where like people who are considered like disabled, basically disabled people who weren't anyone who was considered like an unattractive, quote unquote, object was not allowed to be on the street. This went on from like the late 19th century to the early 20th century. And basically people who were on the street were begging because they didn't, maybe because they were disabled and they didn't have access to regular jobs due to discrimination or various reasons. And they lived in rooming houses or they lived on the street. They didn't have access to regular baths or showers. So they were victims of these ugly laws. They would be apprehended. Whereas people who were wealthy, right, and were disabled or had disabilities, I should say, and could keep a well-kempt look, they weren't victims. They weren't targets of ugly laws. So I think there's this way that poverty and uncleanliness kind of play into aesthetics, and that really resonated with me.
0: My guest is journalist Stephanie Farrington. We're talking about her book, Ugly, A Letter to My Daughter. You're listening to Think. I'm Chris Boyd. Stephanie, if, you know, people made comments to your daughter that made her feel ugly, that would be one set of things that you would have to sort of steel her to deal with and cope with. But it's the opposite, right? Sometimes even strangers will comment on the fact that your daughter is perceived as physically attractive. How do you help her put that in context?
1: Yeah, it's really it's tough. I mean, all I think we try and do is ensure that she has a multi-dimensional self, you know. In those moments, it's nice to get a compliment, you know. I mean, it's hard, like, what I don't want to turn it into be super heavy-handed about
0: ignore
1: her feeling
0: right.
1: Good that someone says, girl, you slay. So, that happens sometimes when we walk near her. When I picked her up from school, like it's next to a high school. So like older teenage girls will be like, hey, yeah, I love your earrings. I love your style, whatever. And that's fun, you know, and I don't want to like, I just think that it's important to like help your kid multidimensionalize and not be too disproportionately focused on their looks, through getting them involved in activities. Like my kid's like, she has great friends. She's a good student. She loves to read. So I feel like there's a nice balance of things happening in her life, and being a cute girl is just one of them, you know?
0: Has your spouse's love for you and attraction to you changed the way you feel about yourself?
1: Oh, yeah, definitely. Definitely. I write about that a little bit in the book, about how her love for me made me experience myself in a new way. And, you know, I talk about in the beginning, I have like very unattractive feet, Chris. They're very, very disturbing. So I would always wear like socks when I was around her when we first dated. And I wear like Crocs in the shower. I just didn't want her to see my feet. And she really got me to reveal myself. And that's just kind of a metaphor also for how she really made me feel safe and that I could expose all my parts to her. And she would, think they were, I describe it as like, if I had a third arm, she would find it sexy because it was attached to me. It was like that feeling. She gave me that feeling that, all I was appealing to her. So it definitely helped. Now I've been with her for 18 years. So, I'm very blessed with a really wonderful partner who showed me to myself in a new way and, has improved me as a person in so many ways, I think.
0: Stephanie Farrington is my guest. She's a journalist who writes about gender, sexuality, family, and parenting. She has a new book out called Ugly, A Letter to My Daughter. Stephanie, this has been really interesting, and I appreciate you making time to talk.
1: Thank you so much, Chris. I appreciate being here. It was fun.
0: 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Again, I'm Chris Boyd. Thanks for listening. Have a great day.

0: need the hole, steady in the trunk. Put your phone down, let's get out the front. I got my eyes on the room in the front. The vibe is high, feet beat. Live from NPR News in Boston, I'm Steve Brown. President Trump has announced new talks to wind down the war in Iran starting today. He says he is holding off on massive strikes at the urging of Gulf allies. But in a contradiction to Trump's statement, Iranian state media says Tehran is not currently negotiating with the U.S. Elsewhere, Israel struck Gaza over the weekend, days after the U.S. and Hamas said a deal was reached for the militant group to disarm, a potential step toward ending the war in Gaza. Local hospitals say the strikes killed 17 people. Light winds and lower temperatures are in the forecast to help firefighters with wildfires in eastern Washington state that have forced the evacuation of 60,000 people in the Spokane area. The fires have destroyed at least 600 homes, businesses, and other structures. The fires have burned more than 12.5 square miles around Spokane, the second largest city in Washington. Governments in Central and Eastern Europe are working to conserve electricity as low water levels on the Danube River threaten power plants. Persistent drought and heat waves have reduced the river's levels, impacting a nuclear plant in Hungary, which is on the brink of shutdown. The plant uses Danube water to cool its reactors and is now producing far less power. 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
1: Over the past 20 years, TMZ has made a name for itself with big scoops on celebrity culture. 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
7: Businesses, as you may have noticed, are pretty hot on this whole AI thing, but there's a big divide between employees, their managers, and expectations from executives. That's according to recent survey data from market research firm YouGov and job site Indeed, where Priya Rathod is a workplace trends editor.
9: We found a three-way mismatch when it comes to the rise of AI at work. So on one side, you have employers, and they're recruiting for specific skills, and they have very high expectations of those skills. Then we have the workforce, and they don't think they have those AI skills yet. And then we have managers within organizations, and they're not sure they're ready to lead the people who have these skills. So the demand clearly exists, but right now, the other parts of the equation, they're not really adding up so well. They're still catching up.
7: So you found that employers are looking for what you're calling AI natives. What is that?

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1: Casket or cremation? 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Now, more people are opting to have their bodies turned into nutrient-rich soil instead.
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1: I'm Justin Martin. 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
4: 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Hello, Ben. The Modern Art Museum of Fort Worth, featuring Rashid Johnson, A Poem for Deep Thinkers, bridging art history with popular black culture and featuring massive mosaics, suspended plants, and expressive paintings. More at themodern.org.
1: We're kicking off the week under full sun as today's temperature warms to near 100 degrees. Skies should be clear later tonight with a low drop of near 78. Michigan has reported the nation's first deaths linked to the cyclospora outbreak. Health officials say both people had underlying medical conditions. And the American Red Cross has declared a nationwide blood supply crisis. Donations have fallen to a four-year summer low, leaving type O blood especially scarce. Stay with KERA News as we learn more. 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
1: New research has increased the daily amount of caffeinated coffee considered, rather, has increased the daily amount of caffeinated coffee considered safe to consume.
2: Moderate amounts of coffee seems to be sort of that sweet spot right now.
1: I'm Justin Martin. We'll have more on this in about 15 minutes on 90.1 KERA News.
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full sun kicks off the work week across North Texas. You can expect today's high climbing near 100 degrees, but clear skies are expected later tonight with a low near 78. Then tomorrow, the heat turns up even more, bringing a high of 102. 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

0: area, several different projects, and so at some point we might be able to visit there.
1: Feldmark says she's glad there's a facility on the East Coast now that partners with local organizations where families can more easily visit the new life their loved ones helped create. Scott Massioni, WYPR News.

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1: At 3:44, thanks for listening to 90.1 KERA News. I'm Justin Martin. Many people who consume caffeine do so through coffee. And the latest research says for most adults, up to 5 8-ounce cups of caffeinated coffee per day is safe and appears linked to a lower risk of cardiovascular disease for some individuals. A 2022 study put the limit at 3.5 cups. In today's Vital Signs, Dr. Srinivas Gudametla, cardiologist with Texas Health Fort Worth, talks to KERA's Sam Baker about what might account for that change.
2: There's what's called a J-curve hypothesis, meaning you don't get the benefit from coffee unless you consume moderate amounts of coffee. Moderate amounts of coffee seems to be sort of that sweet spot right now.
3: So up to 5 cups of coffee then shouldn't hurt you.
2: Yeah. You want to do it in the morning hours. Don't drink coffee as much in the afternoon at night because it disrupts your circadian rhythms and therefore it will also alter your sleep pattern. You won't get enough sleep at night. And, you know, we know that cardiovascular health benefits are seen with good sleep.
3: Does everyone react to caffeine the same way?
2: No, there is a lot of variation in each individual's. And, you know, they are identifying specific genetic factors, which affects some people more than others. And there are different variations in the genetic sequence where some people have a greater benefit from coffee versus some people who don't. As well as, of course, you have social and cultural factors and also other behaviors such as exercise and heart healthy behaviors, or for that matter, other medications that can affect the variance of coffee consumption in different people. And so it is not the same for everybody.
3: Also, the fact, as I mentioned earlier, the study seems to be talking about black coffee consumption. But does it get more dangerous when you're going, let's say, in latte territory?
2: You actually cancel out the benefits. You know, adding sugar, flavored syrups, additional dairy products could increase your caloric intake and therefore counteract the potential health benefits associated with coffee itself.
3: Benefits from coffee?
2: I think the strongest association with coffee is that it does actually decrease the risk of type 2 diabetes mellitus. The effects on development or progression of coronary artery disease, there may be a slight benefit or it may be neutral. And I think the same applies to risk of heart failure. There is a lower risk of a stroke with coffee consumption. It does potentially reduces the risk of atrial fibrillation. The other thing I want to point out with unfiltered coffees, in general, there is a substance that increases called cafestol, which actually increases the LDL or bad cholesterol. That's the one sort of adverse effect of coffee, but everything else seems to be either neutral or somewhat positive.
3: Anything else you'd like to add?
2: The one thing I always like to remind people of is drinking coffee is not the sort of the holy grail. I think it's something that can potentially help, but we all have to keep in mind, you know, a healthy lifestyle, you know, exercise on a regular basis, eat a heart healthy diet, don't partake in other risks such as smoking, you know, drugs or heavy alcohol abuse. I think every aspect of that is very important in terms of heart health. And, you know, they've done studies looking at what are the factors that affect one's overall survival. And number one on the list, and this is actually exceeds genetics even, is healthy lifestyle.
3: Maintaining that and the guidelines here in the study on coffee and caffeine, you should be okay.
2: You should be okay, absolutely.
1: Dr. Srinivas Gudametla is a cardiologist with Texas Health Fort Worth. An FDA advisory panel just gave the nod to several popular peptides, but while that endorsement is drawing huge interest, it's also exposing a major risk, a massive unregulated supply chain. I'm Justin Martin. In about 20 minutes, we'll examine what's behind the peptide boom and the safety concerns surrounding it on 90.1 KERA News.
4: Texas doctors and public health officials urge parents to check that their child's vaccinations are up to date ahead of the new school year. KERA News spoke with a Dallas County health official.
5: The vaccines really protect the kids and the classmates from some of these vaccine-preventable diseases.
4: Covering health news you need to know on 90.1 KERA News.
6: 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The Modern Art Museum of Fort Worth, featuring Rashid Johnson, A Poem for Deep Thinkers, bridging art history with popular black culture and featuring massive mosaics, suspended plants, and expressive paintings. 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
7: Plenty of sunshine to launch the week, bringing today's top temperature near 100 degrees. Tonight should be clear as we drift down to a low near 78. Health officials say two people in Michigan have become the first in the U.S. to die from Cyclospora. The foodborne parasite sickened thousands this year as investigators continue tracing the outbreak. Stay with KERA News as we learn more. 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
8: 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I'm Elsa Chang.
0: And I'm Scott Detrow. In the summer months, signs along Texas highways usually advertise fresh local peaches. But this year, Texas farmers say the warmest winter on record since 1895 has hurt their summer peach harvest. From Houston Public Media, Natalie Weber reports.
9: So you have a great weekend. Thanks for coming by.
10: On a hot, bright Friday afternoon, Bridget Stuns is buying produce at the Peach Creek Country Market about an hour southwest of Houston.
11: I was here last week and I'm here again. Whenever they got peaches or, you know, they're getting the cantaloupes in and the watermelon, I'll come.
10: Many of those peaches, however, may not be from Texas this year. That's according to Jeff Pavlock, the store's owner.
12: So what we've been doing this year is we've been carrying a lot of South Carolina peaches. The Texas peach crop was wiped out.
10: Pavlock says it's always a bit of a challenge to grow peaches in Texas. The fruit trees need chill hours, a certain number of hours where winter temperatures stay below 45 degrees Fahrenheit, but above freezing. This year, he says, peach trees didn't get enough chill hours, and a late spring freeze also wiped out much of the harvest. That freeze was followed by heavy rains and fungus growth.
12: It's like 1 week you'll get a peach in that'll knock your lights out, and the next week you got to deal with the brown rot, and that's from all the rain.
10: It's hard to say exactly how many peaches Texas produces each year. The state doesn't participate in the U.S. Department of Agriculture's peach count. However, Tim Hartman, a fruit crop researcher with Texas A&M, predicts that this year's crop will be less than half of last year's harvest. He says Texas weather is highly variable, but he has noticed a pattern.
13: In recent history, though, we've seen a trend of getting less chilling.
10: Hartman compares a lack of chill hours to a lack of sleep.
13: You're going to be more likely to snooze through your alarm clock, right? And then you're not going to be very productive that day. That's the same thing these plants are doing.
10: Climate change is creating new challenges for farmers and ranchers, according to the Environmental Protection Agency. Higher temperatures are impacting everything from corn harvests in the Midwest to cherry crops in Michigan. Unpredictable weather can also throw a wrench into peach production, too, even if the trees get enough chill hours. Jim Pakluta, who owns a farm north of Houston, says he didn't harvest a single peach this year.
14: You can accumulate chill hours, but if it gets really, really warm, then you can negate those chill hours. And so take them away, and then you can gain them again, but now you've confused the plant. And then if all of a sudden you throw in a freeze, then you'll just kill everything.
10: At the Peach Creek Country Market, a large, loud fan runs nonstop near the produce to keep shoppers cool. A worker uses a forklift to load pallets into a trailer that will deliver the fruit stand's produce across the region. Jeff Pavlock, the owner, says he feels fortunate that he has cultivated relationships with out-of-state farmers so he can still sell peaches this year.
12: And we will say our prayers for a better season.

0: This is NPR News.
1: For decades, backing military aid to Israel was an untouchable consensus among Democrats on Capitol Hill. But as voter sentiment shifts rapidly, party leaders find themselves playing catch-up.
2: We're in the process of witnessing Democrats scrambling to catch up to the public opinion of their constituents, but they have not caught up yet.
1: I'm Justin Martin. In about 20 minutes, we'll look at the growing divide between Democratic voters and their elected leaders on 90.1 KERA News.
3: For Democrats, holding an open seat in Michigan may be essential to reclaiming the Senate. Reporting from Michigan's primary day on the next morning edition from NPR News.
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1: Clear conditions stay with us right into tomorrow. Tonight, you could expect a low near 78. Tomorrow offers full sunshine with a high warming to about 102. Staying clear tomorrow night with a low around 80. 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

0: urban wildfires like we've seen lately, like these, like Los Angeles, like in California, you really just can't stop them. Once they're going from house to house, you know, the structures create the fuel for rapid spread alongside all the trees and the brush. Now, one lucky thing I would say quickly is that the elite federal firefighting crews, some of them, including the incident commander, only had to travel from Oregon, where more than a million acres has burned so far, and they arrived in just a few hours. Local authorities were able to evacuate almost a quarter of this city. Of more than 200,000 people in just a matter of hours. So it's pretty extraordinary. But this is the kind of fire event that people here have been worried about and warning about for years. This is a city that is just getting drier and drier with its forest as a result of the last winter. And of course, you put climate change on that in the last few years.
1: That is NPR's Kirk Sigler in Spokane. Thank you so much, Kirk.
0: You're welcome.
2: Cambodia has become the first country in the Asia-Pacific region to reach a key milestone. 95% of people living with HIV there know their status. 95% of them are on medication. Of those, 95% have a viral load so low they have almost zero risk of passing it on. NPR's Duri Buscarin takes a look. And just a note to listeners, the story includes brief mentions of sexual assault.
3: Madam, hi, Mom and Dad.
4: In a video she sends me on WhatsApp, Dali Prum's 8-year-old daughter reads a school book.
3: She's just reading her lesson for her teacher.
4: Prum is a community health worker for CPN Plus, one of Cambodia's largest networks for people living with HIV. When she was 15 years old, Prum was abducted and raped. She was rescued and later tested for HIV. The test came back positive.
3: You know, I cry almost every day. For 3 years.
4: Prum was still in high school. Her family was supportive, but every night, the worst things would run through her mind.
3: I will be die soon. I cannot learn. I cannot study. I cannot graduate. I cannot do anything. I cannot make a family.
4: Prum did finish her studies, got a job, fell in love. She married and had a baby girl. She's strict about her medication, which keeps the levels of the virus in her body at undetectable levels, meaning she can't pass it on. And this is what Prum tells other people living with HIV. It gets better.
3: Honestly, please love yourself.
4: In the late 90s, Cambodia had a huge HIV problem, and the government decided it had to act. Almost 200,000 people had been infected with HIV. Many of them child victims of sex trafficking. In 1996, NPR reporter Mary Kay Magstad interviewed some of them in Phnom Penh.
5: Lee Na is a young Cambodian woman who was tricked into prostitution, much like M was. She says one of her first customers was a senior police official.
4: How they contracted HIV contributed to the discrimination and isolation many HIV-positive people faced. So the disease spread, says Chamrun Chob Sok. He's the executive director of KANA, a network of programs supporting people with HIV.
6: Before 2000, so many people dying, and because no medication, no program.
4: He says Cambodia had the political will to do this. It's a constitutional monarchy, and both the king and the elected government wanted to prioritize the fight against AIDS. Then KANA, the nonprofit, decided on a strategy, and it was relatively low cost. Hire people already living with HIV who are part of high-risk groups and ask them how to get others into testing and treatment.
6: Reaching their peers. This is a way that can bring the people to come to services early.
4: Many people with HIV were women working in nightclubs, so they created a program called Smart Girl, where they offered HIV tests at their former places of work.
6: They become lay counselor. They become the people who go and conduct outreach.
4: Male outreach counselors created their effort for gay men, called it M-Style, and transgender women made their own.
6: Because they look like beautiful girls, so they call themselves Sreisros.
4: Sreisros, beautiful woman in the Khmer language. Annette Son is the director of Treat Asia, a network of clinics and researchers serving people with HIV based in Thailand. She says Cambodia tackled something that the Asia-Pacific region still struggles with.
7: For me, the number one challenge continues to be stigma.
4: That shame prevents them from getting that test and getting into treatment.
7: Sometimes people will think that, well, Asia is a mix of low, middle, high-income countries, economies. Like, why is it that we are not able to manage HIV control?
4: She says that's what Cambodia did right. they realize that people seek healthcare

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1: Casket or cremation? 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
1: You could expect clear skies across North Texas tonight with temperatures settling down to a low near 78. Then tomorrow, full sun takes over as our high climbs right up to 102 degrees. Michigan's reported the nation's first deaths linked to the Cyclospora outbreak. Health officials say both people had underlying medical conditions. And the American Red Cross has declared a nationwide blood supply crisis. Donations have fallen to a four-year summer low, leaving type O blood especially scarce. Stay with KERA News as we learn more. 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
1: 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I'm Elsa Chang.
2: And I'm Juana Summers. The 2026 World Cup is in the past, but that does not mean we're tired of talking about the beautiful game. The next Women's World Cup is right around the corner in Brazil next summer, and unlike on the men's side, the U.S. women are top contenders, having already won the World Cup four times, so there's just a lot on the line for this U.S. women's team. Who better than U.S. women's team legend Megan Rapinoe to talk about all things soccer with us? Welcome to All Things Considered.
3: Thank you. Thank you.
2: I mean, Megan, it has just been such a wild, wild summer for sports in America. What did the Men's World Cup feel like for you? I know I just couldn't stop watching.
3: It felt wild, to be honest. That's a great way to say it. There was, drama and controversy on and off the field. I think, as always with the World Cup and a big, you know, it's a global sporting event unlike any other. It ultimately, sports captures your heart and you get into the storylines and, incredible stories emerge and it just sort of sucks you in. And I think we're sad it's over, but I think everybody's like, whoa, it's been a long summer.
2: It has been a long summer. I mean, what do you think it is about the World Cup that's so special and so unifying? I mean, look, I love sports. I will watch any preseason games, but like even people I know in my life who do not normally care about sports, they seem to be so plugged in and really just taking it all in.
3: I think the global nature of it is just different. I mean, it's a little bit similar to the Olympics in that way where you can just like, you know, get behind this huge sporting event from different teams. I think you're always going to have these kind of underdog stories that people love. It might not be a team that goes far, but it might be a player that stuns or a story that you hear off the field. I think in a particularly divisive time that we're in, I know being someone who's not really down with this administration, it gave me an opportunity to like really cheer for America in a different way and to be really proud of that. And I thought our guys did really well. And, I think it's just an opportunity to like be in the summer and enjoy yourself. And, it's the game that like the rest of the world loves. So you don't have to like know the rules of American football or basketball or whatever it is. Everybody knows this game and everybody loves it.
2: Yeah. Now, you are a two-time world champion. You also know what it's like to lose a final. You know what it's like to lose in the round of 16. What's your advice to players on the men's side after their heartbreaking exit at the round of 16 this year?
3: I mean, you got to learn from it, learn from your mistakes or, gain that experience. Obviously, I don't know what it was like in the locker room and what went on behind the scenes, but don't hang on to it, I would say. You win, you lose. I think, you know, the biggest lesson of being an athlete is you lose all the time. You're failing constantly. It's probably the biggest lesson in life. Learn how to fail well, and learn how to learn from that and move forward. But I think for them, you know, there's a lot of young players on that team and they have a ton of talent. So learn from what you did wrong and prepare yourself, you know, as well or better in the next tournament and see where you can go from there.
2: I mean, I think so many of us who love soccer are really looking forward to next year's World Cup in Brazil. But I wonder, for people who maybe are new to American soccer, they're just getting the bug, what might they expect? What would you tell them to be excited for?
3: Well, women's soccer is a totally different beast. I think women's sports in general, the head coach of the women's national team said this, and it's the perfect way to explain the difference between men's and women's sports. Men's sports is cortisol, women's sports is dopamine. So you can expect a great vibe. You can expect there being a feeling of solidarity and unity. You can expect incredible play on the field. The women's game has grown so much. We're seeing so much more investment and time and energy spent in the game, and it's just growing exponentially year over year over year. So you're going to have a party because it's going to be in Brazil. It's going to be a good vibe. You're going to have an incredible soccer culture, a fan base that really knows the game, appreciates the game, loves it, and celebrates it. And I think you're going to have an athlete group and teams and players that are really excited to be in Brazil. First of all, it's like one of the best countries in the world in general. We're going to be there in the summer. And then I think it's like when people think of soccer, like they think of Brazil. They think of those teams. They think of that flair and that personality and that like joy that the Brazilians always play with. I think all of us are trying to emulate that in a way. So the Women's World Cup is going to be lit. I think that's the main thing that people can take away. It's going to be incredible.
2: Incredible. One of the things I also wanted to ask you about is you're in a little bit of a season of change yourself. You recently ended a decade-long relationship with a longtime partner, Sue Bird. You also used to host a podcast together. That's a lot of professional change. It's a lot of personal change. How are you thinking about that? How are you approaching it?
3: Day by day, mostly. Yeah, I think having retired a couple of years ago and sort of started this, what now is a years-long transitional period in multiple different ways, I feel like there's no right answer. There's no perfect way to do it. I think the point is you kind of have to struggle through it. You have to figure out what a new way of looking at life looks like. It's a lot of trial and error, a lot of figuring out, but it's also like a brand new wide open space that I'm really looking forward to. You know, Sue and I's relationship was, really great. And I think we learned a lot and really loved each other. And we did so much together, you know, in sort of our concurrent times in our career. We had a great podcast together. I think we both really loved it and learned a lot. And sometimes things come to an end and that's okay. And it gives you an opportunity to move on to other things and have new challenges. I think for me personally, it's while it's hard, having all this transition happen one time, it's also really exciting. I did the same thing for a really long time. And while I loved it and I was really good at it, and I had a lot of, you know, recognition and validation from that, I also, now being retired, I'm like, oh, I'm actually quite young in my life. I feel like, yeah, I was old when I retired and quite young in my life. I have the rest of, you know, this really short life to live and to get the most out of. And it feels like I'm just starting this chapter.
2: Yeah. And you also have a new podcast coming out. It's called Why Are You Like This? And the show's with Vox Media. Now, this is a bit of a pivot for you, stepping away from sports, a little closer to culture. Tell us why. Tell us about it.
3: Yeah, Why Are You Like This is a solo show, so it'll be different in that regard for sure. It's much more of an interview-based show. I'm curious to talk to guests about why they are the way they are. I feel like I got this question a lot as a player on and off the field, sometimes in the positive, sometimes in the negative. I'm just like, girl, why are you like this? Why are you doing this? Why do you make the choices that you do? I feel like I did things a little bit different in my life and in my career. I think being a woman, being a gay woman, just naturally, I'm gonna do that. Mm-hmm. And I'm really interested in talking to people who are having an effect on culture, who are doing things a different way, who are trying to make the world a better place in some kind of way and using the talent or skill or thing that they do best to do that. They're taking a left when everybody's taking a right, and I want to know why.
2: 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Megan, thank you so much.
3: Thank you.

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3: For Democrats, holding an open seat in Michigan may be essential to reclaiming the Senate. Reporting from Michigan's primary day on the next morning edition from NPR News.
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1: Clear nights on tap across the region, dropping us down to a low near 78 this evening. Tomorrow brings in full sunshine and a high near 102, with mostly clear skies holding into tomorrow night with a low around 80. 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

0: Live from NPR News in Culver City, California, I'm Duane Brown. An Israeli official rejected criticism today from President Trump's Board of Peace envoy, saying Israel must continue to attack Hamas during what was supposed to be a 10-month ceasefire. From Tel Aviv, NPR's Frank Langford has more.
1: Board of Peace envoy Nikolai Mladenov wrote the following on X on Sunday. Quote, 2 days of strikes across Gaza have killed civilians and destroyed medical supplies that people depend on, end quote. But speaking with NPR today, Doron Spielman, Israeli Prime Minister's office spokesman, said Israel must keep attacking Hamas to weaken it further.
2: Just like in any country when they're facing an enemy who wants to kill them, the very first step is removing the ability of that enemy to harm you.
1: The disagreement highlights the different goals of Israeli Prime Minister Benjamin Netanyahu and President Trump, who's seeking a rapid end to the war. More than 73,000 people have been killed in Gaza during the fighting, according to the Gaza Health Ministry. Frank Langford, NPR News, Tel Aviv.
0: Federal prosecutors have dropped charges against three more people accused of damaging the Lincoln Memorial reflecting pool, NPR's Rachel Treisman reports.
3: The Trump administration has long accused vandals of damaging the pool's liner, but the U.S. Attorney's Office for D.C. moved Friday to dismiss the case against a former Olympian who was indicted last month. Prosecutors said new evidence points to a rushed paint job. Then they dropped misdemeanor charges against three other people. Attorney Alan Dale represents one of them.
4: They're all charged with doing about the same thing, putting their hand in the reflecting pool. So how would you dismiss against one and not against all?
3: President Trump has since pushed back on prosecutors' assessment, continuing to blame vandalism. Rachel Treisman, NPR News.
0: Stocks bounced back on Wall Street today. 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
5: Live from the Texas Newsroom, I'm Gail DeBarter. Senator John Cornyn says he's now prepared to vote to send Todd Blanche's nomination as Attorney General to the full Senate. That's after the Justice Department provided written confirmation the $1.8 billion anti-weaponization fund is officially in. Houston Public Media's Andrew Schneider has more.
6: Texas Senator John Cornyn and North Carolina Senator Tom Tillis say the Justice Department's letter, posted Sunday on social media, provides them the assurance they sought in order to allow a vote to move forward in the Senate Judiciary Committee. That vote will take place Tuesday morning. Carl Tobias is a law professor at the University of Richmond.
7: You do need, for a cabinet official, 30 hours of debate, and Democrats may be sufficiently motivated to then demand all those 30 hours, but that still allows them enough time to do it before Thursday evening when they would leave.
6: Thursday evening is when the Senate is expected to break for August recess. I'm Andrew Schneider in Houston.
5: Doctors and public health officials are urging parents to make sure their child is up to date on vaccinations ahead of the new school year. Dr. Philip Wang with Dallas County Health and Human Services says there's been a big drop in vaccinations. That could pose a major threat to personal and public health.
8: The vaccines really protect the kids and the classmates and teachers and everyone in the community from some of these vaccine-preventable diseases.
5: Wang recommends parents don't wait until the last minute to get their kids vaccinated. I'm Gail DeBarter from the Texas Newsroom.
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13: From NPR News, this is All Things Considered. I'm Elsa Chang in Culver City, California.
14: And I'm Scott Detrow in Washington. It has been more than 2 weeks since Secretary of Homeland Security Mark Wayne Mullen made this allegation.
15: We've identified 250,000 non-citizens registered to vote in just four states.
14: Those four states and many election experts have serious doubts about that tally. NPR's Jude Joffe Block has been digging into the numbers and joins us now. What are the states Secretary Mullen's talking about?
16: Yeah, they're California, Nevada, New Jersey, and Pennsylvania. And they have no idea how the Department of Homeland Security came up with this 250,000 non-citizen number. Given that, David Becker at the Center for Election Innovation and Research had this to say.
17: These numbers, until they're backed up by any kind of clear, transparent methodology, should be considered made up.
14: I'm curious, did the Department of Homeland Security release any information along with its claim?
16: Well, for one, DHS said they used the state's public voter files, and we can talk more about that. Mm-hmm. And the other point is that they only claim to have successfully matched a much smaller number of voters, less than half of the 250,000, with social security numbers, names, date of birth, and addresses with a non-citizen in DHS records. But it's even unclear if that smaller number is accurate because of the possibility of false matches. And, you know, these matching efforts are really difficult. Often, an initial batch of alleged non-citizens is way higher than the final tally because some of those people turn out to be naturalized citizens.
14: There's a lot to follow up on there. Let's just pick one thing. You said DHS relies on public voter files for their claim. Why is that important?
16: Well, public voter files don't have voters' partial social security or driver's license numbers. Yet, as I mentioned before, DHS's letters claim they match the social security numbers for a portion of these voters, raising questions how federal officials got that data and matched it to the right person. And this is particularly interesting because for the last year, the Department of Justice has been trying to get states to turn over their full voter lists with that sensitive data, but they've been losing in court so far. All of these four states refused to turn over their full voter rolls to DOJ, yet now DHS is claiming to have done this analysis with the public rolls. Nevada's Secretary of State, Cisco Aguilar, who's a Democrat, raised these questions himself when we spoke to him.
18: You're suing me because I wouldn't give you that data or that information. So where did you get it? How did you get it? And is it reliable?
16: And what's notable here is that Aguilar told us he has not received a list of names from DHS of the alleged non-citizens on Nevada's voter rolls. And he told us, until I see the data, I can't do anything about it.
14: Let me just make sure I'm following all this. These states were told about the overall numbers of alleged non-citizens on their rolls, but they were not given names or anything like that.
16: Right.
14: So how are the states responding to these claims?
16: So last Thursday was actually the deadline DHS gave to states to write back, and we were able to review three of those letters from California, Nevada, and Pennsylvania. They asked for answers about DHS's methodology and expressed concern about eligibility.

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1: At 5:44, thanks for listening to 90.1 KERA News. I'm Justin Martin. Many people who consume caffeine do so through coffee. The latest research says for most adults, up to 5 8-ounce cups of caffeinated coffee per day is safe and appears linked to a lower risk of cardiovascular disease for some individuals. A 2022 study put the limit at 3.5 cups. In today's Vital Signs, Dr. Srinivas Gudametla, a cardiologist with Texas Health Fort Worth, talks to KERA.

0: Sam Baker about what might account for that change.
1: There's what's called a J-curve hypothesis, meaning you don't get the benefit from coffee unless you consume moderate amounts of coffee. Moderate amounts of coffee seems to be sort of that sweet spot right now.
2: So up to 5 cups of coffee then shouldn't hurt you.
1: Yeah. You want to do it in the morning hours. Don't drink coffee as much in the afternoon at night because it disrupts your circadian rhythms and therefore it will also alter your sleep pattern. You won't get enough sleep at night. And, you know, we know that cardiovascular health benefits are seen with good sleep.
2: Does everyone react to caffeine the same way?
1: No, there is a lot of variation in each individual's. And, you know, they are identifying specific genetic factors which affect some people more than others. And there are different variations in the genetic sequence where some people have a greater benefit from coffee versus some people who don't. As well as, of course, you have social and cultural factors and also other behaviors such as exercise and heart healthy behaviors, or for that matter, other medications that can affect the variance of coffee consumption in different people. And so it is not the same for everybody.
2: Also, the fact, as I mentioned earlier, the study seems to be talking about black coffee consumption. But does it get more dangerous when you're going, let's say, in latte territory?
1: You actually cancel out the benefits. You know, adding sugar, flavored syrups, additional dairy products could increase your caloric intake and therefore counteract the potential health benefits associated with coffee itself.
2: Benefits from coffee?
1: I think the strongest association with coffee is that it does actually decrease the risk of type 2 diabetes mellitus. The effects on development or progression of coronary artery disease, there may be a slight benefit or it may be neutral. And I think the same applies to risk of heart failure. There is a lower risk of a stroke with coffee consumption. It does potentially reduces the risk of atrial fibrillation. The other thing I want to point out with unfiltered coffees, in general, there is a substance that increases called cafestol, which actually increases the LDL or bad cholesterol. That's the one sort of adverse effect of coffee, but everything else seems to be either neutral or somewhat positive.
2: Anything else you'd like to add?
1: The one thing I always like to remind people of is drinking coffee is not the sort of the holy grail. I think it's something that can potentially help, but we all have to keep in mind, you know, a healthy lifestyle, you know, exercise on a regular basis, eat a heart healthy diet, don't partake in other risks such as smoking, you know, drugs or heavy alcohol abuse. I think every aspect of that is very important in terms of heart health. And, you know, they've done studies looking at what are the factors that affect one's overall survival. And number one on the list, and this is actually exceeds genetics even, is healthy lifestyle.
2: Maintaining that and guidelines here in the study on coffee and caffeine, you should be okay.
1: You should be okay, absolutely.
0: Dr. Srinivas Gudametla is a cardiologist with Texas Health Fort Worth. An FDA advisory panel just gave the nod to several popular peptides, but while that endorsement has drawn huge interest, it's also exposing a major risk, a massive unregulated supply chain. I'm Justin Martin. In about 20 minutes, we'll examine what's behind the peptide boom and the safety concerns surrounding it on 90.1 KERA News.
3: Texas doctors and public health officials urge parents to check that their child's vaccinations are up to date ahead of the new school year. KERA News spoke with a Dallas County health official.
4: The vaccines really protect the kids and the classmates from some of these vaccine-preventable diseases.
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0: We're heading into a clear, warm night with temperatures cooling off to near 78. Tomorrow brings another scorcher under full sun, topping out near 102 degrees. 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
1: I'm William Padmore for KERA News. Dallas City Council will decide later this month whether to approve several changes to how financial decisions are made. The proposal comes ahead of a decision on whether to stay at the current City Hall building or relocate elsewhere. One proposal would authorize changes to city real estate by simple majority vote instead of supermajority. Read more about the proposed changes on keranews.org. Also online, a prostitution investigation in Godley has led to charges against the former police chief and two former officers. Prosecutors allege former police chief Matthew Cantrell helped a local couple that solicited sex gather information on their critics. Investigators now say Cantrell and two former officers were engaged in criminal organized activity. That full story on KERANews.org. I'm William Padmore for KERA News.
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7: In Los Angeles, I'm Kai Rizdal. Monday today, August the 3rd. Good as always to have you along, everybody. So, you know that thing where you've got a bunch of stuff you got to get done, so you make yourself a quick to-do list? Turns out Treasury Secretary Scott Bessent is like that, too. A Reuters photographer grabbed a picture of the scratch pad in front of Bessent at a cabinet meeting last Friday. To-do, it said, right across the top. And then underneath, buy Japanese yen $5 to $10 billion. That's true. It actually happened, as did the United States and Japan working together over the weekend to prop up the value of the Japanese currency and, they hope, stop a slide in the yen that started back in early May. Now, you may well be wondering, why would the Treasury Secretary have buying Japanese yen on his to-do list? Well, this is where I tell you that in this interconnected world of ours, what happens in Japan does not stay in Japan. Marketplace's Nova Safo gets us going.
8: The U.S. and Japan said that they took their joint action because they're friends. And as we know, that's what friends do. They help each other out. But that's not exactly the whole story.
9: Japan has been a large buyer of U.S. government bonds.
8: Ishwar Prasad is senior professor of trade policy at Cornell University. In fact, Japan holds the most U.S. bonds of any foreign nation, more than $1 trillion worth.
9: Japan is getting rid of its U.S. treasuries. In other words, it's selling dollars and buying yen in order to stabilize its own currency.
8: Japan has spent tens of billions of dollars to do so. It needs to, says Catherine Dominguez, professor of economics and public policy at the University of Michigan.
10: They are a large importer of a lot of goods, most importantly, oil.
8: And oil prices are already up because of the Iran war. But Japan selling U.S. bonds is not great for the U.S. because it lowers bond prices and raises yields. Translation, higher interest rates for you and me. The U.S. buying yen alongside Japan sends a signal to markets, says Lee Hardman, a senior currency economist at the Japanese bank MUFG.
11: Given how important the U.S. is in the world and in terms of financial markets, that definitely helps to support the yen.
8: The U.S. is also considering expanding a lending tool so Japan can borrow against its bond holdings, not sell them.
11: It was obviously put forward by the U.S. to try to ease the risk of further selling in the U.S. Treasury market.
8: There's another reason to keep the dollar from getting too strong against Japan's yen. Trade, says Catherine Dominguez of the University of Michigan.
10: If the dollar strengthens, that hurts our exports on world markets and makes imports more attractive.
8: Because exports will be more expensive overseas and imports will be cheaper here at home. Exactly the opposite of what the Trump administration is trying to achieve with its tariff policies. I'm Nova Safo for Marketplace.
7: Wall Street today, well, there's peace in the Middle East, I guess. Don't take my word for it. Look at the markets. We'll have the details when we do the numbers.

0: New week, new month, not a bad time to step back and do a so where are we right now check-in. Nicole Servi is going to help us with that. She's an economist at Wells Fargo. Nicole, great to have you back on the program.
1: Thanks for having me.
0: Let's do a little level set here, shall we, before we get into the comings and goings of this economy. What's your broad sense right now of how things are going?
1: I think things are going okay. It depends on which release and which way the wind is blowing on how I'm feeling. But in general, from an aggregate view, growth is holding up. The labor market looks stable, and it seems like things are chugging along.
0: All right, labor market in a minute, but let's disaggregate here for a second. And I want to talk to you about the thing we talked about last time we had you on, the bond market. The reference here, of course, is Chairman Warsh's press conference of last Wednesday. He tried to talk the talk. The bond market was not buying it. How worried are you about how the market is receiving the chairman?
1: Yeah, so to your point, you did see an interesting reaction in the bond market. One of our interest rate strategists over here called it a twist in the yield curve, where you had your short-term rates come down and then your long-term rates rise. And I think what's going on there is you saw the market pricing out those expectations for the Fed to hike by the end of the year, and then pricing in basically higher inflation over a long time horizon. So that is basically the market kind of telling us that they are not expecting the Fed to deliver on their inflation mandate, i.e. getting inflation back down to 2% anytime soon. And so that does make me a little bit worried. There were some remarks that Kevin Warsh made during his press conference where he said, you know, rates have actually risen. And so what he was implying was that the bond market was doing some of the work for the Fed. I think some of the problems with that, and what was evident in the reaction to last week's meeting, is that the financial market is probably, in bond markets in particular, they're only going to do the work for you if they think that you're going to achieve your 2% inflation target after all. They are worried a little bit about the Fed's credibility at this point in time.
0: So let's go there for a second. And this is ground well trod, but Chairman Warsh is steadfast in his refusal to explain to the markets and to, you know, broader Americans who pay attention to this stuff, which is you, me, and probably like, you know, business journalists and economists. But he will not, he says we're going to get inflation down. He will not say how he does it. Is that a problem?
1: I think it's a problem in the sense that if you just think about heading into this chairmanship for Kevin Warsh, it's like he's taking the floaties off. We've had this period of forward guidance for a very long time coming out of the financial crisis where the Fed would signal their intentions and how they would get there. And we're taking off the floaties in the sense of we're not telling markets how we're getting there. And I think that is just hard. That is going to be a hard adjustment. The avenues that he's kind of, let's say, hinted to in terms of stronger productivity growth or outright raising the federal funds rate, those are both credible. It's just I think the market right now is struggling with the fact that we don't know which way the committee is going to lean.
0: This is a perhaps inappropriate way to put this, but is he basically telling everybody to cowboy up?
1: I think so. And I think the reason being, and this, if you look back over history, is this period of forward guidance or the structure that the Fed has had is actually pretty short in the Fed's long tenure. But I do think that it's coming just off a period. It is a regime change in how markets interpret what the Fed is going to do. And so I think explicitly, yes, that is what the chairman is trying to say.
0: And so it's going to be bumpy, right?
1: Yes.
0: Okay. Labor market. Jobs come on Friday. Low hire, low fire. We've all heard, a zillion different ways to describe this economy. What is your sense of the labor market right now, and what are you thinking about for Friday?
1: Yeah, so if you look at how job growth has averaged over the first half of the year, it's been about 95,000 jobs added per month. And so we expect that in July we'll add somewhere around that. And we think that that's just enough to keep your unemployment rate steady at 4.2%. So again, not much indication in some of your higher frequency alternative data that show us that hiring is meaningfully picking up.

0: that crunch, that financial crunch, you know, and I just wanted to find a way to contribute, but I still wanted to make raising my kids a priority right now. So I needed something flexible. When I started school for court reporting, I was 6 months pregnant. The program I did was online and self-paced. I was just like, I've got 3 months. I'm going to get through as much as I can. So from the time I started to the time I got certified was 11 months. Most people, when they think of court reporting, they think of the stenograph machine, which is the little typing machine, and they type really fast and they kind of have their own little steno language. Voice writing, instead of typing on a little machine, we have a little handheld mask that we put up to our mouth. It is feeding what we say into our transcription software. So instead of typing out everything that's being said, we're essentially using a combination of English and code words, or we call them code briefs, to keep up with everything that is being said. One that I use a lot is State Rec. So that would stand for state your name for the record, which they almost always ask in a deposition. So that just cuts down on the amount of syllables that you're saying. Or for instance, if I was in a trial, I would say leggy for ladies and gentlemen of the jury. I will get paid an hourly rate for actively being on the record. And then on top of that, I will get paid a certain rate per page of the transcript. And then on top of that, you will get paid extra if there's an interpreter, an expert witness, a videographer. I calculated it recently and I'm averaging around $70 to $90 an hour. So the money is great. To do something that I've really just done all on my own, I'm doing it on my own as a freelancer. I did it when I was pregnant. I finished a program with two very small kids being the primary caregiver. It's just kind of unlocked this sounds cheesy, but this new woman who's capable of things that I previously never thought that I was capable of. For me as a mom, that is truly priceless.
1: And kind of cool too, actually. Catherine Gordon, freelance court reporter, Spokane, Washington. Take a second, would you? Tell us about your job or maybe your hunt to find one and what it meant for you. Marketplace.org is where you can do that.

0: Coming up.
1: Appearance sells the first peach. Flavor sells the second peach.
0: It's the third one that's the real test. First, though, let's do the numbers. Yay, here you go. Dow Industrial's up 693, 1.3%, closed at 53,178. The NASDAQ advanced 540 points, 2.1%, 25,913. The S&P 500 up 110 points, 1.5%, 7,600 on the nose. Tech stocks led the way. Amazon up 4.5%, Meta gained 6%, Nvidia down close to 3% in the couch cushions. Economic activity in manufacturing expanded in July. That's 7 months in a row. That's from the ISM, the Institute for Supply Management. Industries reporting growth in July. Apparel and leather goods, transportation, and computer and electronic products. Bonds up, yield on the 10-year T-note down 4.68%. 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
0: This is Marketplace. I'm Kai Rizdahl. Big Oil reported quarterly profits last week, tens and tens of billions of dollars in the past three, count them, 3 months, 90 days. That's for ExxonMobil and Chevron and the like. And I'm reasonably certain we all know why. As happens when oil prices go up, as they have been, oil producers are incentivized to pump more crude out of the ground, which they have been doing in spades in the Permian Basin. Marketplace's Elizabeth Trovall has more on how oil companies, big and small, are faring in West Texas and New Mexico.
8: Regardless if you're a Permian-only operator like Diamondback Energy or a big international major like Chevron, there's one price lifting all boats out there. Andy O'Connor is with Morningstar DBRS.
9: The West Texas Intermediate, or WTI crude oil spot price, averaged about $95.75 a barrel in the second quarter. Almost a $24 a barrel increase from the average in the first quarter.
8: Employment and new oil rigs in the Permian Basin and other parts of Texas had been on the decline. But higher oil prices due to the war have reversed that trend, according to Carr Ingham with the Texas Alliance of Energy Producers.
10: We'll see how long it lasts, but that's an extraordinary story in 2026 as a rig count in Texas and in the Permian ceasing to decline. And not only flattening out, but turning north and going up pretty strongly in recent months.
8: And that drilling could boost production somewhat, Ingham says.
10: You're not getting another million barrels a day out of the Permian or out of Texas in the near term. You might get a few hundred thousand barrels a day over the course of a few months.
8: Activity in the Permian Basin can only grow so much. That's because publicly traded companies are cautious. Stephen Cunningham covers corporate energy for Argus Media.
11: We're not seeing them picking up our rigs dramatically.
8: That comes from a lesson the companies learned the hard way coming out of the pandemic when oil prices tanked.
11: They're desperate to avoid a return to the boom-bust cycles of the bad old days in the last decade.
8: Capital discipline is key. Texas Christian University's Tom Sang.
12: The investors don't want to hear that they're increasing their drilling CapEx tremendously in a pricing environment that's ridiculously volatile.
8: Even the war in the Middle East is dragging on longer than expected. Prices are too volatile for making too many long-term investments. I'm Elizabeth Trovall for Marketplace.

0: Okay, random agricultural trivia time, stone fruit division. Georgia is the peach state. That's its official motto. We all know that. The peach state, however, is number 3 on the list of most peach producing states. California is number 1 going away. South Carolina is number 2. Then Georgia, Pennsylvania, and coming in 5th in the most recent data that we have, Colorado. But farming is tougher than usual in the American Southwest this year. The snowpack in the Rockies and a really fast spring melt mean Western Colorado's peach growers are having to get by with less water. And even one epically dry year can have long-lasting effects. Rocky Mountain Community Radio's Caroline Yanis has more.
1: Bruce Talbot is walking through his orchard, discarding peaches he doesn't think will sell.
2: See those? They'll pick both of those. Because you're that color, orange color, that's what they're looking for. Appearance sells the first peach, flavor sells the second peach. So, if it doesn't taste good, they're not getting another one.
1: His family has operated Talbot Farms for more than a century, and they're one of Colorado's largest peach growers.
3: We have 200,000 trees-ish. I need to plant 5,000 trees a year.
1: But this has been an extraordinarily challenging year for Western fruit growers. There was virtually no snowpack in the headwaters of the Colorado River, and what little snow there was melted off fast after record high temperatures. So Talbot started picking peaches a month earlier than usual.
2: We've had some really tight years. 77 was tight, 2002 was tight, where it was nip and tuck on whether we would finish the season or not. Right now, there's not water to do that.
1: And that'll have impacts well beyond this season. Peach trees take a long time to grow. Talbot usually waits until a tree's been in the ground for 4 years to harvest fruit. But this drought makes it hard to plan.
2: I've already made my decisions for 27. I've made some decisions for 28 already. I can't turn on a dime.
1: In the past, farmers like Talbot haven't worried as much about water conservation because there was enough to go around. But now it's a bigger concern because demand for water is rising. David Sturley, a research scientist at Colorado State University who studies tree fruit, estimates that it takes about 3 feet of water per acre to grow peaches, or just under 1 million gallons.
4: So they are fairly water intensive, especially compared to the amount of precipitation that we tend to get here, which I think on average is about 9 inches a year and lately has been about 5 or less.
1: But he says most farmers think peaches are worth the water.
4: The way I try to think of that is basically if you're trying to calculate per gallon of water used, how much money can you make off of it? I think peaches are pretty high on that list.
1: He says peaches can bring in anywhere from $10,000 to $35,000 per acre. That's more than you can make with forage crops like alfalfa, commonly grown in the Colorado River Basin. As Talbot puts it,
2: peaches pay the bills.
1: It's why he's willing to go to such great lengths to make sure his orchards survive this drought.
2: We will probably be putting water in tanks, be municipal water, and dig a basin around each plant, and we're going like you would house plants and keep them alive, if at all possible.
1: In the longer term, Talbot knows that in the Colorado River Basin, there will be less water to go around for agriculture as the climate continues to get hotter and drier. He's hoping his high-value peaches can withstand that seismic change, but the uncertainty around water supplies makes that much more challenging.
2: This industry can absorb a higher cost of water than a lot of your other crops can, as long as it's there. If it's just not there, then this has to go away as well. Hope we never go that far.
1: In the meantime, Talbot is hoping for monsoon rains to get him to the end of the peach harvest. But he's not holding his breath. In Colorado, I'm Caroline Yanez for Marketplace.